0: We're going to listen to one of your early recordings, really the first track showcasing what a solo DJ can do with a pair of turntables and a mixer. Here's a bit of the adventures of Grandmaster Flash on the Wheels of Steel. Let's play that.
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1: a changing a record.
2: Say one for the trouble, two for the time. Come on, girls, let's rock that
1: good time. Wreck it off. Next record. Next song.

0: next record. Ready?
1: You remember every move in your body. How many years ago was that?
0: When the dinosaurs was walking around freely.

0: Now, for anyone else out there who got even maybe just a brush of goosebumps, I want to remind you that what the scientists believe is that something has just risen in you, a thought, a hope, a longing, that has enough importance to possibly change your worldview. It is so important your skin is asking, begging that you pay attention. Your job is simply to figure out what that is. Big thanks to all the people that made that live show happen, and in particular, Vuyo Satoshi, Chris Podeshal, and Coral Chameleon, with choral arrangement by Vince Peterson. That is our show. Thank you so much for listening. Catch you next time.
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0: Dancing Queen from ABBA, who inspired a song on Carly Rae Jepsen's new album. You will hear all about that album, and she talks about how ABBA became an influence coming up in our conversation after this on World Cafe.
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0: Motivation from Carly Rae Jepsen on World Cafe. It's from her new album, Day and Night. Carly Rae Jepsen has been my guest. It's been so nice talking to you.
1: So nice talking to you.
0: Thanks for being here.
1: Thank you so much for having me.
0: I want to say thank you as well to World Cafe producer Miguel Perez and our whole video team who captured that conversation, so you can watch it all at worldcafe.org and on our YouTube, youtube.com/worldcafe. 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We produce this show at WXPN at the University of Pennsylvania in Philadelphia. I'm Raina Duris. 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
0: In 2001, you could not escape this song by Shakira.
6: It was like a smashing success, and it sort of became the blueprint for future, you know, like Latin American artists wanting to cross over into the U.S.
0: That is World Cafe producer Miguel Perez. Every week for Hispanic Heritage Month, he joins me for a new series called Before the Breakthrough, charting a Latin American star's journey before their big mainstream hit. This week, Miguel takes you back to Shakira's early days and talks about how her songwriting talents can sometimes be overlooked.
6: One of the frustrating things as someone who grew up listening to her music is that a lot of that gets lost in translation.
0: You'll get to explore Shakira's early days on Before the Breakthrough today. I'm Raina Duris, and this is World Cafe. Going to go in a totally different direction first. You'll hear some Crosby, Stills, and Nash in a minute. Right now, The Lone Bellow, Count on Me.

Welcome back to the World Cafe. I'm Raina Duras, joined by World Cafe producer Miguel Perez. Today, we're kicking off a series called Before the Breakthrough. Each week, through Hispanic Heritage Month, we're diving into the records that came before a Latin American artist's big breakthrough into the U.S. market and beyond. Today, we're starting with an artist whose song was blasting through every radio in 2001 and 2002.

0: That is Shakira with Whenever Wherever from her album Laundry Service. Miguel, where does this record fall in Shakira's career?
1: So Laundry Service was Shakira's first English language album, and part of its lore includes this story about how a fellow Latin pop star, Gloria Estefan, encouraged Shakira to do this, to make the leap into the U.S. market, release like an album full of English language songs, because she thought that Shakira had a lot of great crossover potential. So Laundry Service is sort of like the result of that attempt, and it has like touches of rock in it, tango even, and in this song Whenever Wherever there's even a little bit of like Andean folk music, like in that flute that you hear.

0: taking me back to high school dances. It's such a fun song. Whenever, wherever, that is Shakira from her album Laundry Service. I'm talking to World Cafe producer Miguel Perez today for our new series called Before the Breakthrough that you'll be hearing all throughout Hispanic Heritage Month, talking about Shakira today. So that was her crossover attempt. I feel like I kind of know the answer here, but did that attempt work?
1: It not only worked, it was like a smashing success, and it sort of became the blueprint for future, you know, like Latin American artists wanting to cross over into the U.S. And it also remains like one of the best-selling albums by a female Latin artist and of the 21st century overall. So it was just like overall like
0: giant.
1: A huge, yeah. Massive smash. I think, unfortunately, like it did come at a cost. Whenever, Wherever became sort of the sole reference point for a lot of American listeners, you know, with the belly dancing and the like that sort of became Shakira for a lot of people. But this was her fifth album. She already had this like huge back catalog before this moment in her career. And she was already a pretty known, well-established artist and commodity in Latin America at this point.
0: Yeah, I will admit I'm one of those people who this was my entry point to Shakira. This is who I thought Shakira was. So yeah, give us a sense of where she was and her career was in Latin America before that hit.
1: Yeah. So in her native Colombia, she was already a star, and her popularity before Laundry Service was growing, I think, rapidly throughout Latin America, throughout parts of Europe, mostly thanks to her 1995 record, Pies Descalzos, which I think featured a sound that was pretty distinct from Whenever, Wherever. Here is one of, I think, the best songs off of that album. It's called Antología.

0: That's Antología from Shakira. Today, World Cafe producer Miguel Perez is with us, walking us through the records that came before Shakira's breakthrough. Before the breakthrough is a four-part series we're airing throughout Hispanic Heritage Month. That song, I mean, it's acoustic. It sounds way more chill, way more like singer-songwritery than I think people, most people in America, at least, in like the United States, know about Shakira.
1: Yeah, definitely. She was sort of giving like Colombian Alanis Morissette, Sarah McLachlan.
0: Yes.
1: Even at this point, I think like Olivia Rodrigo, considering that she was just 18 years old when this album came out. She was the primary songwriter for all of these songs on Pies Descalzos. And this album is sort of like a classic rock en español album of the 90s, which is sort of like the wave of rock music that was going through like all of Latin America from like the 50s into the 90s and beyond. I think it's her best record. I think it exemplifies a side of Shakira that feels quintessential. You know, you've got the emotional, heartfelt lyrics. You know, she has an ear for hooks, which will become more evident as time goes
0: yeah.
1: on. And then she has this knack for fusing a lot of different like musical influences.
0: Yeah, so dig into that for us a little bit. What influences was she working with?
1: So she grew up in Barranquilla in Colombia, and as a kid, she played the guitar and the harmonica, and she has cited as some of her like earliest influences rock bands like Led Zeppelin and The Cure and Nirvana. So Pies Descalzos isn't, you know, like a pure rock album by any means, but you can definitely hear some of that influence, like on the title track, Pies Descalzos, Sueños Blancos.

There's also a strong Arabic influence in a lot of her songs. Her dad is of Lebanese descent, and she grew up belly dancing, like, in school, which she has become famous for. And even her vocal style, she has that, like, really strong vibrato, I think is rooted in that Arabic heritage, like on this song. It's called Ojos Así.

0: Okay, I love that. That is a banger.
1: Isn't that so good?
0: It's so good. That is Ojos Así from Shakira. World Cafe producer Miguel Perez is with me talking about the Colombian star for Hispanic Heritage Month. I'm Marina Duras. So for people who don't speak Spanish, I'll admit I'm taking Spanish lessons right now. This is great practice for me. This will help me too, though. Can you give us a sense of who she was as a songwriter?
1: She, in my humble opinion, is a phenomenal songwriter. She is a storyteller. She uses a lot of metaphor. There's a real like poetic sensibility. And granted, you know, maybe there's like a little bit of like romance language bias. Like everything just sounds so good in Spanish. But I think she really is just fantastic. And one of the frustrating things as someone who grew up listening to her music is that a lot of that gets lost in translation. When she translates her music, her songs into English, a lot of that nuance gets lost.
0: Right, like the wordplay or the sort of specific stuff that you could only get when you're speaking like the language you wrote the song in.
1: Absolutely. Yeah. And there are even, you know, like lines in English that have become sort of like memes or just like known for being really clunky, like in Whenever, Wherever. I feel like there's a couple of like dubious ones. But in Spanish, in her native language, it's just fantastic. And one of my favorite songs from her early catalog is this is the title track from her 1998 album, Donde Están Los Ladrones, which means Where Are the Robbers? And I want to play the live version that she did for MTV Unplugged in 2000, which was sort of like the primer for her crossover that was going to happen in the next year. And she won a Grammy for this for Best Latin Pop Album. And she also showcases her harmonica skills in this and of course, her lyricism.

0: Donde están los ladrones from Shakira. That was from her MTV Unplugged appearance in 2000. World Cafe producer Miguel Perez is with me today, diving into Shakira's career before she made it big in the U.S. and internationally. I'm Rena Duris. This is World Cafe. And it's the first of a four-part series called Before the Breakthrough. It's so wild that she had an MTV Unplugged before she released her huge breakthrough laundry service in 2001 that had like Whenever Wherever on it.
1: Yeah, I think like it definitely endeared her to like American critics. Like she it kind of put her on the spot. And like I said, like it primed her for that big like breakthrough moment. And it just showcased her talent. You know, I think she has become so known as like this big like international like performer and spectacle,
0: playing the Super Bowl,
1: you know, like the World Cup, like, but she is a songwriter, is a musician at heart, I think.
0: So Miguel, what did she gain and what do you think she left behind in making that pivot to a more mainstream pop and English language sound?
1: Well, she became a superstar. I think that's, you know, like undeniable. You know, a few years after she released Laundry Service, she released back-to-back albums, Fijación Oral, Parts 1 and 2. And that era spawned her biggest hit ever, Hips Don't Lie, and marked her, like, cultural peak. She was everywhere. If she was everywhere before, she was, like, everywhere and in space. I don't know. Like, and what I like about Shakira is that she has never abandoned that knack for fusing all these different musical traditions. I mean, since then, she's dabbled in Afrobeats and reggaeton and the whole gamut of like Latin music. And she feels sort of like a curator and an ambassador for Latin American music and culture. And I think she's like just sort of very, very adored in Latin America as this ambassador.
0: Yeah. Do you think people wish that she would go back to the older sound a little bit?
1: I think so. I'm definitely biased because that's like my favorite era of Shakira. And I think there is definitely like a contingent of fans who long for La Roquera, like Shakira La Roquera, and who want her to like pick up the guitar and like pick up the pen again and just get more like introspective. And there have been moments throughout her like discography since then that kind of like harken back to that, but never to the same sort of effect and to the same reception. But we always have the back catalog.
0: Yeah. Yeah. Okay. Well, we're going to end with the song Inevitable. Why do you want to end with this one?
1: Inevitable is just, or Inevitable, is just one of, it's just a great song. And it's one of her like classic ones. I think fans will instantly like recognize this one. And again, it just showcases like everything that is, I think, brilliant about this like Colombian superstar.

0: Inevitably, from Shakira, that's from her 1998 album, Donde Están Los Ladrones. Miguel Perez, World Cafe producer, thank you so much for being here. This is fun. I can't wait to do it again.
1: I know, it was fun.
0: That was the first installment of our Hispanic Heritage Month series before the breakthrough, looking at Shakira's road from Colombian rock star to global pop icon. Next week, we're talking about Daddy Yankee. I'm Randa Duras, back in a moment with more World Cafe.
2: My name is Tom Dreisbach, and I'm a correspondent on NPR's investigations team. We really try to investigate where we think we can break new ground and make a difference. Health scams involving COVID, abuse in ICE detention centers, even sexual harassment by government officials. A lot of what we do is just good old-fashioned shoe-leather reporting. We go to the place where news is happening, we document what we see, and then, depending on what we found, we'll dig even deeper to find the stories that no one else is covering. We're totally independent, and so we work for the people. 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We can't do it for you without you. 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
0: Sometimes on this show, you hear from brand new up-and-coming artists, and sometimes you hear from folks who've been doing this a long, long time. Today on Live from the Archives, you'll hear from one of the latter. I'm Raina Duras. This is World Cafe. The band America came by in 2012, more than four decades into their career, to play some of their greatest hits. They talked to World Cafe executive producer Bruce Warren and shared some advice for those bands who might just be starting out.
5: There's some classic errors.
6: There's this word called recouping, which everybody needs to realize. When the record company says, "Oh yeah, well we're going to pay for all that. We'll pick up the tab on the hotels and the Hawaiian recording sessions and at the moment they will, but then it comes back out of royalties. It's recouped. We've made a lot of those errors.
5: I don't mean to sound like we dodged those bullets. We learned a lot of things through experience. Yeah.
0: They also did have lots of hits, like this one, their second single to reach number one in the U.S. back in 1975, performing Sister Golden Hair live for World Cafe, America.

A live performance for World Cafe. Amy Mann, Voices Carrie, wrapping up your Live from the Archive set today. Just 1 week to go until Leon Bridges releases his new album. And judging by the title of the album and this next song from it, it may be exactly what you need going into shorter days and colder weather. The album is Happiness Anytime. And here's Light the Way, new Leon Bridges on World Cafe.

0: life can truly be.
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2: Hi, I'm Ravenna Koenig, the West Coast Bureau Chief for NPR. 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NPR also has bureau chiefs for the Northeast, the South, the Midwest, and the Mountain West, not to mention more than 240 member stations across the country.
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1: Hope you're having a good one, listening to some music with me here on World Cafe. I'm Raina Duris. You still have a couple of days of summer left. Fall doesn't officially start till Tuesday, so you've got time to really get into this new song from Balin, which they say is their song of the summer, all about freedom and courage and new beginnings. It's called Swim, Balin, on World Cafe.

0: Down on Love from Sam and Louise Sullivan. New music to close things out. Thank you for letting me join you today. Thank you to the public radio station you're listening to right now for making that possible. We produce this show at WXPN at the University of Pennsylvania in Philadelphia. I'm Raina Duris. 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
4: My name is Danielle Kurtzleben, and I am a White House correspondent at NPR. 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I have talked to countless voters. 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I try to find the things that other people have not noticed, stories that are maybe undercovered or nuances of stories that are undercovered, the way that a certain policy is being implemented, the way a policy affects someone. I really like to say things plainly and try to get around not just jargon, but sort of the Washington and power way of looking at things. 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
5: I'm Jesse Thorne. Walter Thompson Hernandez set his latest movie in Los Angeles, and Thompson Hernandez wanted to get L.A. right. I mean, it's his hometown. That means getting the geography right, the neighborhood right, the wardrobe right. Especially the wardrobe. And when it comes to Southeast L.A., that means three words. Pro Club T.
6: We're such a big part of my childhood, right? Like, I'm not even kidding. Like, I still have marks on my necks from wearing so many Pro Clubs growing up.
5: It's got a narrow, tight neck hole. For MaximumFun.org and NPR, it's Bullseye. This week, Walter Thompson Hernandez on Los Angeles and documenting it on film, plus comedy filmmaker Eric Appel. That's all coming up on Bullseye. But first, the news.
7: Live from NPR News, I'm Dale Willman. An ICE officer shot and wounded a man in Austin, Texas, Sunday afternoon. Local police say he's in serious but stable condition. U.S. Representative Greg Kassar is a Texas Democrat. He expressed frustration after the shooting.
8: Just a few weeks ago, as we saw the ICE surge come to Austin, especially to North Central Austin, I and others said that ICE needed to leave before someone was shot, like in Minneapolis, or like in Corpus Christi, or like in Chicago. And that day is here.
7: The Department of Homeland Security has so far not commented publicly on the shooting. Austin's mayor says he wants local police involved in the investigation to provide what he called clear third-party eyes in the process. Early voting for November's general election gets underway in several more states this week. As NPR's Stephen Fowler reports, political campaigns and outside groups have pledged nearly $2 billion in ads between now and Election Day.
9: Republicans have a spending advantage in 8 of the 9 most competitive U.S. Senate races. That's thanks to outside groups like two Trump-aligned super PACs that have dumped hundreds of millions of dollars into races in just the last 2 weeks. But if you look at where that money is going, you see the GOP is playing defense. Like spending in House districts where Trump won by more than 10 or 15 points in 2024 in Texas, Kentucky, and Alabama, and those Senate races in reliably red states that Democrats now have a chance to flip. Stephen Fowler, NPR News.
7: The U.S. Sunday accused authorities in South Sudan of disregarding human suffering in that East African nation. Michael Koloki has more on our story.
10: The State Department says that officials in various levels of South Sudan's government have obstructed humanitarian assistance meant for people in the country and instead treated the aid as a source of revenue. It called on South Sudan's leaders to address political violence and other factors contributing to the humanitarian crisis in the East African nation, warning the U.S. will use various options, including sanctions, to end what it terms as, quote, impunity that has contributed to making South Sudan one of the most dangerous places in the world to deliver humanitarian assistance. For NPR News, I'm Michael Koloki in Nairobi.
7: German Chancellor Friedrich Merz is calling election results in the northern German state a disaster. His ruling Christian Democratic Union Party received about 5% of the vote total. That's the party's worst showing since World War II. The anti-immigration Alternative for Germany party made significant gains. Calls for his replacement are now emerging, but Merz says he will continue with painful economic reforms. You're listening to NPR News. President Trump will be in New York Monday for a meeting with Mayor Zoran Mamdani. The two will discuss issues that affect the city. The two have met in the past, and both have called those meetings cordial. But during his election campaign, Trump called Mamdani a 100% communist lunatic. California health officials are warning of a possible measles exposure after an infected and unvaccinated passenger traveled across the state by Amtrak trains and thruway buses. NPR's Lydia Carlini has our story.
11: The California Department of Public Health says the passenger traveled through at least six different counties by train and bus and was later hospitalized. The agency says it's working with the Centers for Disease Control and Prevention to identify and notify people who may have been exposed. In a statement, California's Assistant Public Health Officer, Dr. Rita Nguyen, says this case serves as a reminder of the importance of vaccination against measles. More than 3,400 cases of measles have been confirmed in the U.S. this year, according to the CDC. Pennsylvania is currently dealing with the country's largest outbreak, with the state reporting 760 confirmed cases and at least four deaths. Lydia Calitri, NPR News.
7: This week's college football rankings are in, and Texas continues to hold the top spot. Georgia and Notre Dame follow with the second and third spots, while Ole Miss rose to number four after defeating LSU on Saturday 32-24. LSU dropped to number 10. Defending champion Indiana is in fifth. Miami hopped over Ohio State to claim the sixth spot. The Buckeyes are in seventh, followed by Alabama and BYU, and Texas A&M fell to number 23 after losing to Kentucky on Saturday. I'm Dale Willman, NPR News.
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5: It's Bullseye. I'm Jesse Thorne. Kids think about the world in mythical, magical terms. Am I a princess or a prince? Do I have magic powers? Is the monster that I saw on TV here, waiting under my bed? When I'm at school all day, what are my parents doing? Like hero stuff, right? My guest this week, Walter Thompson Hernandez, made a movie that's sort of about that. If I Go, Will They Miss Me? Is set in Watts, a working-class Los Angeles neighborhood, not that far from LAX. Any time of day, look up, you'll see airplanes headed to or from the runways at the airport. The movie's protagonist is a kid named Anthony, Little Ant. He looks up at the sky and sees the planes. He imagines them as his friends and family members, arms outstretched, soaring above. And that's what we see on the screen. Little Ant thinks a lot about his dad, Big Ant. Why is he gone? Where'd he go to? I mean, he's probably a hero doing hero stuff, right? Little Ant imagines his dad as Odysseus, the hero of the Odyssey, off fighting the Trojan War. And all these things that Little Ant imagines, we see. If I Go, Will They Miss Me is one of Thompson Hernandez's first feature films. The other one is called Kites. It also just came out recently. Prior to those films, he made a basketball documentary for Netflix. And prior to that, he covered LA for the New York Times. He wrote some incredible pieces about Kobe Bryant, Nipsey Hussle, and Cowboys in Compton. We will get into that, I promise. Because look, if there's anything anyone in Los Angeles wants to talk about, and I'm in Los Angeles, it's how the New York Times writes about Los Angeles. I am really excited to welcome Walter Thompson Hernandez onto the show. Let's get right into it. Walter, welcome to Bullseye. I'm so happy to have you on the show.
6: Thank you for having me. It's cool, man. Cool chat so far.
5: How did you come to connect the world of your childhood with the world of mythology?
6: When I was 7 or 8 years old, it's like such a clear memory, right? I'm like 7 or 8, and there's like hundreds of airplanes flying above our neighborhood and our home.
5: Because you grew up by LAX.
6: Like right under the LAX flight path. And I think I've researched the number. I think it's like between 700 and 800 planes fly above our homes every single day, right? Which is complicated. But what that did for like my friends and I was that, you know, it was like the only show in town, right? We would like look up and sort of imagine where these planes were coming from and think about narratives and stories about who was on them. And then what it also did, I think, was like help us kind of create myth and mythologies that we kind of created about these imaginary kind of airplane people, you know, that we invented and sort of thought about and who wore these like huge white t-shirts for no reason, you know, and then we sort of like, we're learning about Greek mythology at that age, you know, and it's, I don't know, man, I think mythology is like a really beautiful way for all people, I think, to make sense of mystery and sort of understand a very complicated world. And that's kind of what we did.
5: Did you know anything, even now as an adult, about like Black mythology around flying, like the people could fly or Tar Beach or...
6: That's a great book, right? Like I love that book so much now as an adult, but as a child, you know, my father's Black, my mom's Mexican, but I didn't know about any of those books, right? I didn't know about like Song of Solomon by Toni Morrison, which is one of my favorite books now. I didn't know about any of this. I just knew that there was something in the sky and we had questions, and I think we, you know, we're creating our own mythology, so to speak.
5: I had those two books as a kid. They made such a huge impact on me. And at my kids, when they were picture book age, we had Tar Beach. Mm. And Tar Beach is by the great quilter, poster maker, painter, Faith Ringgold. Mm-hmm. And it's like this story about New York in her childhood and being on the roof, having a picnic on the roof of her apartment building and imagining as a kid that she can fly and that she owns everything that she can fly over.
6: Mm-hmm. Totally, man.
5: The character says, and I'm paraphrasing from memory, but she says, anybody can fly. You just have to have somewhere that you can't get to any other way.
6: That's right. That's right.
5: And that feeling of flying is such a powerful feeling for a child. I mean, in The Night Kitchen, Maurice Sendak, when he makes the airplane out of dough,
6: right, like
5: that,
6: right,
5: that feeling of having that ultimate freedom.
6: Yeah. It's something I think that like historically, I think for like Black people who, you know, experience sort of mythologies pre-slavery, you know, Reconstruction during slavery, I think this, the act of flight, the act of ascension, right, has always been one that would hopefully lead to manumission, right, to freedom essentially, right? So flying as a sort of praxis, as a sort of mythology, and also as an act of hope to me is like, you know, it's something we've been doing for a really long time. So the mythology of flight is not new. But what is new for me is how me and my friends were sort of creating our own mythologies, right? Without knowing about this sort of like beautiful lineage of flight in Black mythology. Like we didn't know anything about that, but yet here we were existing under this like complicated flight path and looking up and creating stories and narratives about these airplanes.
5: And also in making this film, you were hoping to capitalize on what you hoped would be the success of the Odyssey, right? You're just trying to get in the wake.
6: 100%. Yeah, man. I'm just trying to like, you know, like ride those coattails, man. No. It's funny, man, because like when we were making this movie, we heard that Christopher Nolan was creating, you know, the Odyssey. And I was like, hey, man, like there's a big ant in my movie who his child thinks is Odysseus, right? And he talks about Odysseus. And I was like, man, it must be the year of Greek mythology because I had no idea, you know, and here we are.
5: It's Bullseye. I'm Jesse Thorne. My guest is filmmaker Walter Thompson Hernandez. His newest movie, If I Go, Will They Miss Me, is out now. Did anybody in your life or in your friend's life when you were a kid go and come back in that way?
6: There were so many men in my childhood and in my life who would go and sometimes not come back, right? Odysseus eventually returns. There were some men who like Odysseus returned, right? And there were often so many more questions than answers about where they were, who they saw, what sort of monsters they destroyed and devoured along the way, that their own monsters, so to speak, right? But no, I think for the way that I grew up, you know, we didn't question the men who left, you know, and sometimes it was incarceration, sometimes they passed away, and sometimes they were just with other families, you know, and each time it was a version of Odysseus, so to speak.
5: I mean, how Latino was the community that you grew up
6: in? 100%, man. 100% Mexican, Mexican-American. And here I was, this like half black, half Mexican boy in this community, you know, and it was incredibly Mexican. There was like a sort of border between Huntington Park and Watts and South Central. There was like a railroad that divided both communities. But my community was incredibly Mexican.
5: I mean, in a Mexican-American community, LA has all kinds of different Mexican-American communities, whether it's, you know, cultural associations from different parts of Mexico or whether it is different amounts of closeness to immigration, because LA has Mexican-American communities that are, you know, obviously it has Mexican-American generations, communities that go back hundreds of years.
6: That's right.
5: But that's a smaller group, but there's lots of people whose families go back four or five, six generations in Southern California.
6: Totally. And I think what was unique to my community was that it didn't span that far back, right? Like these were all first, second generation Mexican-Americans, right? So for a lot of us, like my mom immigrated here when she was 14. And it seemed like everybody in our sort of community kind of had a similar story, right? They had just immigrated to Los Angeles in the 80s and people were just trying to make sense of what was going on.
5: And going and coming back and family separation are huge issues in any immigrant community in the United States. I mean, certainly now that immigration enforcement is so intense for people who are already in the United States, but like whether it's deportation or going back by choice to maintain family in another country, that same kind of going and coming back feeling, that kind of like leaving for reasons that a kid couldn't understand, are also things that could happen to any immigrant community in the States, and certainly Mexican Americans.
6: Totally. Yeah. You know, I think it's like thematically, I think it's something that I was thinking about when I was seven, and today it's also like it's incredibly relevant for sure.
5: One of your characters, Big Anthony, the father,
6: yeah,
5: spends his loose time, or at least his escape time,
6: right,
5: shoveling horse manure at a horse ranch.
6: Yeah.
5: There's a lot of horses in Los Angeles. Like, speaking as a native San Franciscan, I got to Los Angeles and I'm like, how is it possible there's horses here?
6: So about all these horses, right?
5: Yeah, you're just like, you're like in Burbank and a horse is walking down the street and you're like, what's going on? I'm going to the bowling alley. Like,
6: 100%. No, I was just at the Warner Brothers studio yesterday in Burbank and I look across the way and there's a horse ranch there. There's a horse stall. So yeah, I mean, I don't know. I think we are, you know, obviously, it's a metropolis, but it's also such a rural place, and it's a country place where like people who have horse backgrounds and all walks of life can make sense of that. But yeah, Big Ant as a character, you know, when I used to work at the New York Times, I wrote a story about a group of friends called the Compton Cowboys, and that led to sort of a book and a film thing, and that sort of got me thinking about, you know, the presence of like black cowboys, and you know, like in the past, I think 4 or 5 years, we have seen that on screen in sort of different ways, but for me, it's like this Big Ant, which is actually, you know, modeled out after somebody real named Big Ant, you know, who's a close friend of mine, is someone who works at a horse ranch. And you said manure, but it's horse. You know, this is what he does, right? This is what he picks up, man. He picks up horse, and that's a part of his job. And he takes a lot of pride in that, you know, and there's a lot of love there.
5: It's Bullseye. I'm Jesse Thorne. I'm talking with writer, journalist, and movie director Walter Thompson Hernandez. So like in Burbank, okay, when you see a horse walking down the street,
6: yeah,
5: it's generally the white lady that our listeners are imagining riding that horse.
6: 100% it is.
5: Okay. So it's like
6: a 1,000% actually.
5: And shout out to horse ladies. This is not,
6: they're cool.
5: This is not to put down horse ladies.
6: Most of them are cool.
5: I live in Northeast Los Angeles in Lincoln Heights, and there's a horse stable on the Arroyo Seco, and that horse stable, despite being right next to relatively suburban South Pasadena, when I see guys riding horses out of that horse stable, they're almost always Latino.
6: Mm-hmm.
5: you know, with big cowboy hats and stuff, because there's so many Northern Mexicans, especially in Los Angeles, where, and you know, a lot of Northern Mexico is like Texas, you know, it's horse country. But in South LA, when you were a kid, did you see black horse riders in your community?
6: 100%. You know, like, that was the craziest thing for me is that my mom and I, we used to go shopping in Compton. There was like a fashion center there, the like Compton Mall was there, and it was still active and it was still running. And I remember the first time I saw a black dude on a horse, I was like 4, 5, 6, somewhere around there. But I was just like, you know, because growing up for me in Mexico, going back every summer and seeing all my uncles and cousins on horses, like I only assumed that like cowboys were like, you know, white or Mexican, right? So,
5: and if you walk down the street anywhere in Los Angeles, you know, south of the 10 or east of Vermont, you're going to see a Mexican or Latino guy with a big belt buckle and a cowboy hat, like for sure.
6: Absolutely. So seeing a black person on a horse, like really kind of was like, I questioned it, you know? And then I was like, the older I got, I was like, wow, there's actually a story here. There's a history here that predates me. And there's a whole legacy of black cowboys, you know, both in the South and in the West that was so pivotal and crucial to like horse riding and cowboy culture. And yeah, it's been the sort of like theme in my work, you know, like thinking about like horses as acts of power and resistance and all these sort of things, right? And now in my movie, If I Go Where They Miss Me, there's Pegasus, you know, which is Greek mythology, and there's a boy's father who works at a horse ranch. Like, so it's something that I've been thinking about a lot, man. I can't escape it. You know, these horses are after me, man. You know, I can't, something's happening here.
5: What did it mean to you to give Big Ant this story about taking care of horses? Mm. When so much of the rest of the story of the film is about him struggling to do that same caretaking for his family.
6: Yeah. There's something about a man like Big Ant, who I've known in so many different forms, right? He's a sort of composite of uncles and, you know, fathers of close friends and sort of people I've known along the way, you know? And there's something about these very complicated black and brown men who I was, you know, raised around and born next to or born with, all these sort of things. There's something about the sort of like intimate, private, quiet moments that they went and had and who they shared it with, right? And these men, you know, who were like hardened, the world hardened them, the world asked them to grow up too soon and too early and sort of like let go of innocence and all these sort of things. They were also some of the softest and quietest boys at one point, right? So when I think about Big Ant's character, you know, I think to someone who doesn't know a person like that, someone who doesn't understand how this like kind of problematic bravado of it all, right? Like who we are publicly sometimes isn't who we are privately. And so I kind of needed his character to have somewhere to go where he doesn't have to perform anymore, where he can be vulnerable and he can be honest and he can sort of just be himself, right? So it might look crazy to someone to see this character on screen speaking to a horse, right? It's kind of a crazy thing to do, but I think the more you understand and you watch and you're like, oh, this is who he feels safe around. These horses have been a part of his life forever. And horses, we all know, right, are the most like empathetic, beautiful sort of animals around. And so it kind of makes sense why he would find, you know, trust in these horses. And I think his character really needed that.
5: Look, we're going to take a break. In a minute, I will finish up with Walter Thompson Hernandez, director of If I Go, Will They Miss Me? Then after that, another director, Eric Appel, who made the dramatically sillier Weird Al biopic from 2022, and also the new Nate Bargatze movie, Breadwinner. He'll talk about the Tim Burton classic that he wishes he'd made. It's Bullseye for MaximumFun.org and NPR.
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15: 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And The Estate of Joan B. Kroc, whose bequest serves as an enduring investment in the future of public radio and seeks to help NPR be a model for the highest quality journalism in the 21st century. 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
5: Welcome back to Bullseye. I'm Jesse Thorne. My guest is Walter Thompson Hernandez. He just directed a special, beautiful film called If I Go, Will They Miss Me? It's playing in select theaters now. I think you should check it out. Let's dive back into our conversation. I have a Los Angeles question for you.
6: Sure.
5: So there is a running joke in Los Angeles about the New York Times coverage of Los Angeles.
6: Oh, man, I have a lot to say about that. Triggered, man. Triggered. And I say this because it's so funny. I say this because I was at the New York Times when, like, some of the New York Times stories about L.A. came out and they were, like, problematic.
5: Okay, so, like, I don't want to paint with too broad a brush, sure. Right? However, often when you live in Los Angeles and you read a story about Los Angeles in the New York Times, You're like, they made me read 75 stories about the New York mayoral race and they can't bother to get the one story about LA right?
6: Not one, man.
5: Okay, so before you worked for the New York Times, what did you see in the New York Times or in other national media about LA, and how did it feel to you about how it represented LA?
6: Totally. I think so much of it felt tropey. So much of it felt reductive, right? It was about like tacos and palm trees and lowriders and sort of like all these tropes that, you know, just make you question how much time someone spent living here or working here or reporting or talking to people in honest ways. So yeah.
5: And to be clear, shout out to those things, except maybe palm trees, which don't do that much tree stuff.
6: Right.
5: You wish they would do more tree stuff.
6: Right.
5: However.
6: Yes.
5: They're neat looking.
6: There's just so much more. This is such a layered and complicated place and city. And I think so much of the coverage of this city just falls on tropes, you know, and it's like kind of lazy reporting, if I'm being honest, you know, and that's why I was so happy to like work at the New York Times and be from here and often be writing about LA. I was like, man, finally, you know, it was me, but it could have been someone else, right? But finally, like, I'm able to kind of like tell different stories that excite me and excited others, I think.
5: So what were the things besides just like, you know, I don't need to read another story about Tijuana style tacos.
6: For sure.
5: As good as they are. What were the things that you were like, I'm done hearing about this?
6: Oh, man, I think, you know, like for a lot of us who were born and raised here, I think I just wanted to reflect the world that I grew up in and the sort of conversation, the questions that I had about LA, right? Like when I was a New York Times reporter, writer, you know, I did stories about the Black Panther cosplay community here in LA, which is like so cool. You know, I did a story obviously about the Compton Cowboys, right? Like did a story about this really cool community of Southern Mexicans, of Oaxacans who play this really beautiful ancient game that they've been playing for like thousands of years and generations. And, you know, I just wasn't hearing about that or reading that in the New York Times. And it was really cool. And that sort of like in this roundabout way has helped me kind of get here, you know, where it's like story and narrative and like inquiry is what continues to like drive the work that I do today, you know, and it was really beautiful to have that experience to represent LA at the New York Times. Felt really cool.
5: What's up with the Black Panther cosplay community?
6: Dude, I haven't talked to them in maybe 8 or 9 years.
5: Are they up at like Anime Expo?
6: Yeah, I think they were at like all the expos, you know, when like the movie Black Panther came out, there was like a huge thing. And that was my first story at the New York Times. And it was like a really, really, I think, cool and beautiful story about how this community, which had been sort of left out of this narrative, were, you know, kind of doing their thing and feeling really proud about all that.
5: Have you ever seen the documentary Los Angeles Plays Itself?
6: Of course, man.
5: This is like this, like almost 3 hour.
6: Yeah.
5: Maybe it even is 3 hours. I think it is. Cinematic essay.
6: Yeah, it's beautiful.
5: About locations in Los Angeles and the ways that locations in Los Angeles represent both Los Angeles and other places. Mm-hmm. When you saw that movie, did it make you see the city differently?
6: Yeah, it's funny, man. I think when you ask that, right? Like, when I think about movies that I think have gotten LA right, you know, I think about Los Angeles Plays Itself. I think about this other kind of hybrid doc called Crazy Life, right? Which is like this like French filmmaker is deeply embedded into this like Samoan Crip gang in Long Beach in the 80s and 90s. And it's a crazy film. It's beautiful. And I think about Heat, right? Like Heat to me is like how Los Angeles is pictured, you know, that they obviously hired like local street photographers to like location scout, right? You know, and it makes sense. They're in Watts. They're like, the first shot of the movie, it's like Robert De Niro is getting off of the then Blue Line on Slauson Boulevard, which is right next to the 110 freeway. And I'm just like, that's my stop, right? Like as a kid, I'm just like, Robert De Niro is getting off of my Blue Line stop. And it's just like so crazy because I had never seen that in movies, right? And I'm just like, man, they took their time and they really sort of dedicate themselves to like portraying LA in a way that feels honest, in a way that like reminds locals like me of home and also someone who's not from LA of like a different version of the city. So yeah, I mean, I think about locations all the time. I've been scouting my whole life essentially, you know?
5: I'm Jesse Thorne. This is Bullseye. My guest is filmmaker and writer, Walter Thompson Hernandez. When you live in a city that has iconic places, you know, whatever in Los Angeles, the Capitol Records building
6: right.
5: or something like that, right? Like you see those fairly often. At the same time, Los Angeles movies in the 1990s, especially movies that represented Los Angeles south of the 10 freeway, the southern sort of half of Los Angeles, where many of the people of color of Los Angeles are concentrated, were largely gangster movies of various kinds, right? Like Heat is a, you know, classic sort of white immigrant group
6: sure.
5: gangster movie, you know,
6: totally.
5: Just a true Italian and American gangster movie, right?
6: Chicago, yeah.
5: But then all of the Boys in the Hoods.
6: Boys in the Hoods, man.
5: And its imitators.
6: For sure.
5: Were the movies that existed that were set in those worlds.
6: Yeah, it's so funny that you kind of bring that up because like those were the movies, man. Like I'll run you a list, right? It's like Boys in the Hood, Menace to Society, South Central, and then like on the other side, like all the Mexican American like gangster films, like, you know, like Blood and Blood Out, right? Like Mi Familia, right? Like these are the movies that like I begged my mom to rent for me every weekend. So like I just grew up watching all these gangster movies every weekend. And like for a lot of us, like that was our introduction to like cinema. These like kind of mellow, like you watch them now, they're like super melodramatic, you know, but the locations are beautiful and the acting feels honest. And these characters, like especially like a lot of the like Mexican gangster films were like made by white dudes, right? And I was like, they kind of got it right, man. Like I feel the story, I feel the drama, but yeah, I grew up watching these movies and they're still like a big part of who I am today for sure.
5: Why did you make a movie with so little plot?
6: Well, number one, how are we defining plot, right? You know, when I think of plot, like when I think of story, you know, for me, it's like, it's so subjective, right? Like, I think for me, plot is important and story is important, right? But so are emotions, right? And so is texture. And I think my background as a sort of documentarian, you know, now turned narrative filmmaker, you know, I'm invested in so much more than plot, right? Like, I come from a family, you know, my mom got her PhD in literature at UCLA, right? Like my background comes from like a sort of like magical realist, you know, Latin American sort of background. And for me, it's like, I've always been aware that that story doesn't have to follow sort of linear narratives. And I didn't go to film school. Nobody ever taught me how to read or write a screenplay or how to direct, you know? So for me, I'm just like, if somebody is able to walk away from something that I make from, you know, walk away after watching and feel something and have more questions than answers, then I've succeeded as a filmmaker, right? And I think so many people kind of focus on plot and it just, which is wonderful, right? If you can balance all of it, I think it's great. And those are our favorite movies, right? But I think for me, it's like, I'd rather have someone feel something for this character and for this family and understand the spirit of the movie, I think people remember that so much more than plot.
5: Your film reminded me a little bit of the Charles Burnett film, Killer of Sheep. Mm. Charles Burnett sat in that chair not that long ago.
6: Did he really?
5: Yeah, yeah.
6: Oh, man, I love Charles so much.
5: This is a very beautiful film that is sort of one of the definitional Black independent movies about LA. What did you take from watching that film?
6: Everything, absolutely everything. There's so many ways to like talk about Charles. I think he's one of the most beautiful humans I've ever met. Number one, he is a UCLA person just like me. And before Charles, like who else is making a movie about the people in his neighborhood, right? And really sort of presenting the people who he knows and understands so well through like such a beautiful and honest and complicated light. There's a swaying scene in my movie where, you know, Big Ant and his wife Lozita are swaying. And that's like, I'm nodding to Charles's movie, right? I'm nodding to that beautiful dance at the end of the movie that those characters do. Charles is so important to me and to everyone I know. I did an event with him at UCLA a couple of years ago where we screened my short film and we screened Killer of Sheep, and him and I were on stage together having a conversation, and it was one of the most beautiful nights of my life, man. I love Charles so much. I'm so deeply inspired by him. I'm so happy he's still here with us. I'm so happy people love his movie so much. I've always loved it. And yeah, I'm eternally, you know, grateful for Charles and all that he's done.
5: I mean, it's special that he's had the opportunity to enjoy his flowers for really changing the face of film. Not a lot of people get to have that experience.
6: It's so incredible. You know, I think it's like life is short, but it's also long, right? And I think for someone like Charles, you know, who has stayed committed to his craft, it just shows you that you know, I think we sometimes don't get our flowers when we imagine they're supposed to arrive, but sometimes they arrive. And I'm so inspired by him, man. And like, I wish him like all the flowers, all the beauty in the world.
5: Do you feel like the way that that film looks influenced the way that your film looks?
6: I think so. I think there's like a sort of like a grounded sort of natural realism in Killer of Sheep. My camera for me is steady, and it's a quiet sort of calm camera often. And there is theater in there, right? In the sense that, you know, like so much of the blocking and the staging before we shoot is important, right? And I think for me, it's like, I think our actors are so incredible and the world is already so beautiful and so special. I don't need to do much, right? If we've done our job. So I really borrowed that from a lot of what Charles has done in terms of, you know, it's this hybrid. Like, is this a documentary? You know, is this narrative fictional work? And I think for a lot of years, like when I first started making films, when people would ask me if I had made a documentary, I'd get offended by that question, right? Because I was coming out of documentary work into fictional work. And now when someone asks me if this is a documentary, it is the biggest compliment in the world, because it tells me that I've succeeded in creating something that feels so honest and hopefully beautiful.
5: The boy in your movie, Little Ant, you know, usually in movies, you don't see any brands because people are worried that the brands are going to be mad and get somebody in court or whatever.
6: Right.
5: So like the closest you usually see to a brand is sometimes you see the faded spot on something where a costume designer took a seam ripper and took a label off something.
6: Totally. Or put tape and colored it or whatever. Yeah.
5: There's a scene where Little Ant the boy is sitting in class and he's wearing a hooded sweatshirt. And not only is it a pro club sweatshirt, it has a little tag by the collar that's on the inside, but is just kind of turned out a little bit.
6: Totally.
5: Pro Club is an almost unbranded brand of clothing.
6: I didn't know we would talk about Pro Clubs today. I had no idea, but I'm so happy we got here.
5: Okay, so number one, were you like looking at the monitor and you were like, hold up, and let me turn that collar out a little tiny bit?
6: Yeah, no, like our really incredible wardrobe and costume person, Maya Edmonds, right? Like, I think like these were her ideas, and she's also from LA, right? And had these wonderful ideas, but like, Pro Clubs are like, were such a big part of my childhood, right? Like, my neck still has like the kind of like pro club scar on them from like being from choking me, high tight collar.
16: Yeah,
6: no, I'm not even kidding. Like I still have marks on my necks from wearing so many pro clubs growing up. Right. So yeah, it was important for that.
16: Especially because people wear them super crispy. So when they're like new,
6: listen, man,
16: then that neck hasn't loosened up.
6: Listen, we
16: you're practically wearing a mock turtleneck.
6: We only wore like our pro clubs two or three times, and then they weren't crispy enough for us, you know, which is so crazy today. Anyways, it was important for this boy to wear pro clubs. I think I wore them. It's like a real LA. It's so like niche and distinct, but it's like a nod to how we grew up here for sure. And it's super important.
16: You're listening to Bullseye. I'm talking with filmmaker Walter Thompson Hernandez. He's the director of the new movie, If I Go, Will They Miss Me? Do you think you could ever live someplace else?
6: I have, man. I have lived in so many other cities.
16: Where else have you lived?
6: I have lived in the Bay Area. I went to undergrad in Portland. I've lived in New York. I've lived in Belgium. I've lived in Barcelona. I've lived in so many other places. And I think because of that, and I'm so lucky to be able to say any of that, right? But because of that, I think I'm able to like understand LA, right? And finally sort of see what the city is and what it isn't. You know, I think we have to sort of live in other places around the world to know what home is like, you know, and what home isn't. And I feel like for me, it's like LA is not a perfect city, man. It's not the best city in the world, but it is a city that I love so much and care for so much and have so many beautiful memories here.
16: Those countries are much more multicultural than they once were. A lot of influence from Africa and the Arab world. Mm-hmm. But what was it like for you as a half African American, half Mexican American guy?
6: Great question, man. Everyone thought I was Moroccan. Everyone thought I was Algerian, right? Everyone thought I was Turkish or whatever, right? And I think that was kind of the first times where I was like, oh, okay, this is what it feels like to be kind of racially ambiguous, but to still be considered an outsider in a place that isn't home, right? So in Belgium, I'm Algerian, right? And that means people are gonna still look at me the same way. You know, these white ladies are still gonna like clutch their purses, you know, and walk across the street at night when they see me, right? Which is horrible, and it shouldn't be like that. But like, that's what it kind of like taught me. I was like, oh wow, like I'm still an outsider wherever I go.
16: Do you feel that way in Los Angeles?
6: Nah, man, I feel good here. I feel like this is my city, and I feel very safe and comfortable here. And people don't often know what I am, but I don't really care. But I feel very good here for sure.
16: Did you feel that way as a kid?
6: Yeah, man. I think as a kid, you know, especially I think phenotypically, I think sometimes it's hard to like place me, you know. It's usually like some type of Caribbean something that people see when they see me, which is fine. But yeah, like it's tough, right? Because I obviously have a black father, but I was born and raised very Mexican, right? So there's questions about that. And I think it wasn't until my mom and
16: like, I'm looking at you. You have straightish hair, at least at this length.
6: At this length, for sure.
16: You have a very medium complexion, like a very caramel complexion, but it's also a little pink.
6: Yeah, man. Well, I'm kind of tan and sunburn right now.
16: Okay.
6: There's also that.
16: Okay.
6: Right. But it wasn't until my mom and I moved to the West Side, right, where I started to have my first black friends. And that's all I had on the West Side was like all black friends. You know, in Southeast LA, it was all Mexican friends. On the West Side, it was all black friends. And it was kind of like, you know, really beautiful for sure.
16: Did you feel like you read as Mexican American in the Mexican American community?
6: No, there was always like a question about what I was growing up. You know, I was always a little darker. You know, if my hair's longer, curls up, you know, so there was always that. But yeah, so I felt a little different, you know. I mean, still subjected to like a lot of the sort of like anti-black racism and stuff that you hear, you know, oftentimes in communities. So that was weird. But yeah, man, I mean, I always kind of appeared a little different for sure.
16: Well, Walter, I sure appreciate your time. Thank you so much for talking to me, and thank you for your beautiful movie.
6: Thank you so much. I appreciate it.
16: Walter Thompson Hernandez, everyone. His movie is If I Go, Will They Miss Me? It's playing in select theaters now. We'll be back in just a second. It's Bullseye from MaximumFun.org and NPR.
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5: It's Bullseye. I'm Jesse Thorne. Making good art isn't easy. Even the simplest looking painting or the simplest sounding song took a lifetime of training and practice to develop. And some art is so powerful, it connects with you so deeply that you wish you'd made it. Happens a lot. So we started a regular segment here on Bullseye. It's called I Wish I Made That. This week, we're talking with Eric Appel. Eric is a writer and director on TV. He's written for shows like Human Giant and Crank Yankers. He's directed episodes of The Office, New Girl, and Brooklyn Nine-Nine. In 2022, he made his first feature film. It was called Weird, The Al Yankovic Story, and what a debut.
19: My whole life, all I wanted.
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22: Oh, well, you should do that then.
23: Ooh, my little hungry one, open up a package of my banana.
22: Dude, I've got chills.
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0: This is a goofy dad comedy, so everything that can go wrong goes wrong.
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2: Can we do laser tag instead?
1: No, just give me the name of your school, or I'm gonna call mom at the airport.
2: So you're gonna call mom and admit you don't know the locations or names of any of our schools?
0: When we asked Eric about the thing that he wishes he'd made, he picked a movie. No surprise coming from a movie director. Which movie? Well, what a choice. I'll let Eric take it from here.
3: I am Eric Appel, and I wish I made Pee-wee's Big Adventure. I believe I was 6 years old the first time I saw Pee-wee's Big Adventure. Yeah, when I watched the movie as a kid, it was just, it's a joyful experience. And there's a bit of wish fulfillment in being a kid and watching the Pee-wee character, because Pee-wee is very driven by emotion. How Pee-wee is feeling is how Pee-wee is acting in that scene. And as a kid, you're not really, you're always told to sort of suppress your emotions or not have outbursts or not roll your eyes or make, be sarcastic. And Pee-wee gets to do all of those things.
4: Oh, shut up, Pee-wee.
5: Why don't you make me?
4: Why don't you make me?
6: Because I don't make monkeys. I just train them.
4: Oh, Pee-wee, listen to reason. Oh, come on.
6: Listen to reason.
3: So as a kid watching the movie, that's such a part of it, is wanting to be Pee-wee. And also the world, it's such a fun, whimsical world. And then as an adult, as I got older, I learned to appreciate the movie on all these different levels. On its surface, it could look like it's a kid's movie, but really it's a movie for adults with adult humor in it that somehow kids love just as much as the adults do, and or grow up loving even more. It's really interesting, especially having kids of my own and having shown it to them. Their experience with it and is similar to what mine was as a kid, but mine as an adult now is just, I'm looking at it through a completely different lens, and it still works, and it's still a total classic that works on so many different levels. What sticks out to me watching it as an adult is how much fun you can clearly see they're having making it, or even writing it. That comes through in what's on screen. And I guess that's another thing as an adult that I realized, like, how simple this story is. Pee-wee loves his bike, and he wants to go. He has to find his bike. Like, no matter what happens, he's got to get this bike. It's the thing he loves more than anything.
5: Exhibit A, a photograph of the victims, my bike and me. Exhibit B, another photograph.
6: What's missing from this picture? It's just me without my bike.
3: And as he goes on this journey, you can tell that the filmmakers, both Tim Burton and Paul Rubens, just got to have such a blast, like, as he's on this adventure, dipping into, it feels mysterious at moments, the score gets big, there's animation, it's like constantly shifting genres depending on where Pee-wee is.
5: Some night, on this very night, 10 years ago, along the same stretch of road, in a dense fog, just like this, I saw the worst accident I ever seen.
3: It wasn't until really like DVDs and DVD commentaries came out that I got to listen to Paul Rubens and Tim Burton talk about how they made this movie. I've always heard Paul Rubens talk about how everything that's in the movie was in the script. He wrote the script with Phil Hartman, and all of these sequences in the movie, and even some of these gags, like that it goes to animation, that Large Marge's face is animated, that all comes from the script. But Tim Burton's touch, really, you see it in the work after Pee-wee, that you could sort of point back to Pee-wee.

0: Pee-wee's Big Adventure and pinpoint exactly what those, a lot of it is tonal, just the way that the characters in the reality of Pee-wee's Big Adventure are, some of them are a little arch. They're, you know, they feel a bit tropey. They're like characters that would exist in another movie, in another genre.
1: Have you got any messages for room 104? The name's Herman. P.W. Herman.
2: No, nothing right now, Mr. Herman.
1: I'll be in the bar.
0: But this reality that they create, that all these characters coexist in, you know, you can see that in other Tim Burton works, be it Beetlejuice or Batman, it's all of these big, very specific characters that are just like one click away from reality, but in the reality that he creates in his movies, they fit in perfectly. I think I can see a little bit of Pee-wee's Big Adventure in everything that I've done. It's a movie that I go back to constantly. It's probably my most rewatched movie that I own. When I made my first movie, Weird, the Al Yankovic Story, I kind of got to make my own version of Pee-wee's Big Adventure. It took me a long time to come to the place where I was like, oh, I'm just trying to make a movie that will make audiences feel the way that I felt when I saw Pee-wee. And that's something that I always try to capture in everything that I do. But really, it's like the genre bending that the movie does, this adventure that you go on. It's an extremely simple premise. And again, with my Weird Al movie, I feel like we did the same exact thing. It's like Al goes to the jungle and faces off against Pablo Escobar. There's a scene in a biker bar in my movie, you know, where Al has to win over these bikers.
3: Yeah, the new song's a bona fide hit.
4: It's about ice cream.
5: Everybody likes ice cream.
4: This seems like more of a whiskey and heroin crowd.
0: It's sort of like the tequila scene in Pee-wee when you really step back and think of it. Just all the stylistic choices and, again, using like every tool in the toolbox. It's a movie that like allows the filmmakers to use all of those tools, and it doesn't break the reality that they've created. And it all just somehow, all these weird ingredients that feel like they shouldn't work together make the best soup. When I was making Weird the Al Yankovic Story, I wasn't trying to do an homage to Pee-wee's Big Adventure. When we did the biker scene in that movie, it's not, oh, I want to do the tequila scene. It's just the imprint that a movie like this leaves on my brain comes out in my work naturally just from watching it so much. And it's not even really a conscious decision that I make. I actually got to work with Paul Reubens as Pee-wee one time. Paul Reubens brought Pee-wee back. He had a Broadway show and he did a show with the Pee-wee's Playhouse characters at the LA Live Theater in LA. And he wanted to do something to promote this video, so he reached out to Funny or Die, and I happened to work there at the time. And there was a bunch of us on staff, but I raised my hand highest, jumping at the chance to work with Paul and the Pee-wee character and the Playhouse gang, which was very exciting for me. The iPad had just been announced. Steve Jobs had just done the iPad keynote, so we all knew what the iPad looked like, but they didn't ship for a while. And we had almost no time to put together this Pee-wee video. We wanted to make it topical, to sort of hit on a couple different levels. So I suggested, what if Pee-wee gets an iPad? He somehow knows Steve Jobs and he brings an iPad to the Playhouse and we could do a bunch of jokes, you know, hung off that. And Paul Reubens loved the idea. And we shot this video in about 60 minutes before one of their live shows at LA Live. We just set up three cameras and it was like being shot out of a cannon, having to direct one of my childhood heroes.
6: What's that thing you have, Pee-wee?
7: Oh, my abstinence ring.
6: No, in your other hand.
7: Oh, this thing? It's my new iPad.
0: We shot this video. You know, I made a couple of joke suggestions. Paul took them and... You know, it was a very brief collaboration, but it was a wonderful collaboration. I went back to the Funny or Die offices. I edited the video myself and then sent it to Paul. And he called me and was so excited. And he was like, you captured exactly what Pee-wee is. And you know, I can tell that you love the character. And we became not close friends, but friends after that. He would send me birthday texts on my birthday every year. And I saw him maybe once or twice after that, but he was such a great guy. And I'm very excited that I had the opportunity to work with him. When you create a piece of art and put it out in the world, you want people to love it. You know, it is just this extension of you.
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0: The fact that these guys just put their heart and soul into this thing and it worked. And it stands the test of time and it will work forever and it's beloved. And for a movie like Pee-wee's Big Adventure to come out and just be such a fun, joyful, celebratory movie, that's the thing that I want with every project that I begin, you know.
10: Eric Appel on the thing he wishes he'd made, Pee-wee's Big Adventure, perhaps the single greatest film ever made. Eric's new movie, The Breadwinner, is available to rent or stream digitally now. Go check it out. Go watch Weird, too. Weird is such a charming delight. And hey, if you're a Pee-wee's Big Adventure fan, your boy right here wrote the liner notes essay for the new Criterion Blu-ray edition of Pee-wee's Big Adventure. I don't get paid any extra if you buy one or anything, but I'm really proud of it. I worked very hard on it, and nobody loves Pee-wee's Big Adventure like me. Not even Eric Appel. That's the end of another episode of Bullseye. Bullseye is recorded at Maximum Fun World Headquarters in the historic Jewelry District of downtown Los Angeles. And look, I'll still be spending plenty of time in downtown LA, but I am moving back home to Northern California, specifically to Berkeley, California. I'm a native Northern Californian, a native of the great city of San Francisco. Really looking forward to living in Berkeley. Probably going to hang out with my friend Glenn Washington from Snap Judgment a lot. So I'll see you in Tilden Park, folks. Our show is produced by Speaking Into Microphones. Our senior producer, Kevin Ferguson. Our producers are Jesus Ambrosio and Richard Roby. Our video producer is Daniel Spear. We get booking help on our program from Mara Davis. Our interstitial music comes from our friend Dan Wally, DJW. 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It's called Huddle Formation. Thanks to the Go Team. Thanks to their label, Memphis Industries. 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

0: From NPR and WBEZ Chicago, this is Wait, Wait, Don't Tell Me, the NPR News Quiz. I'm Alzo Slade.
1: And I'm Peter Sagal. There's a 10% chance the world will end by the end of the decade. Or maybe it's more likely than that, or sooner than that, or both. I wish they'd just tell us if it's going to be in the next hour, because we would know to do the good stuff first. We'll ask about our certain-ish doom, plus author Hernan Diaz explains how he got Dua Lipa hitched. And Alzo Slade, after 3 months of working at NPR, has figured out how to make it popular.
0: Sports, sports, sports, sports, sports.
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2: Live from NPR News, I'm Dale Willman. A man in Austin, Texas, was injured in a shooting by an ICE officer over the weekend. As Matt Largy from member station KUT reports, local officials are demanding an independent investigation.
3: The shooting happened around 1 p.m. on Sunday. 28-year-old Wilbert Rafael Garces Perez was shot in the back, according to witnesses at the scene. City officials said he was taken to the hospital in stable condition. ICE has not responded to requests for information about the circumstances of the shooting. Austin Mayor Kirk Watson says he wants Austin police to be involved in investigating exactly what happened.
4: Frankly, from my perspective, the credibility of ICE doing some form of investigation just by itself and excluding others would not be appropriate.
3: Austin Congressman Greg Kassar is also demanding the Department of Homeland Security and ICE brief Congress on the details of the shooting later this month. For NPR News, I'm Matt Largy in Austin.
2: A week after Anthropic CEO Dario Amodei published an article calling for a slowdown in the development of artificial intelligence, the White House is defending President Trump's approach, which is hands-off AI companies. Michael Kratsios is director of the Office of Science and Technology Policy at the White House. He spoke Sunday on Fox News.
5: It's very interesting that they talk about these issues, about how scared they are about potentially where the future is, and maybe they want to do a pause. Our position is, if you do believe that you're developing a technology that is unsafe or you don't want it out in the world, you can just stop it. You don't need someone to force you to do that. And I think that's what's been a bit confusing about this whole narrative.
2: But those urging a slow approach say if things do get bad enough to need to stop a runaway AI, it may be too late to do so. At least three people have been killed after Ukraine launched what Russian authorities say was the largest drone attack yet on the Russian capital of Moscow. NPR's Charles Maines reports.
6: The casualties came after drones struck a Moscow apartment building. An oil refinery was also attacked, despite claims by President Trump that both Russia and Ukraine had agreed to halt strikes on energy infrastructure. Russia's defense ministry said Ukraine launched some 1,600 drones, all told, with about a third targeting the capital. The attacks also came as 3 days of voting to determine the makeup of Russia's parliament, the Duma, wrapped on Sunday. Early returns showed President Putin's ruling United Russia bloc dominating the field, what the Kremlin is expected to claim as a mandate for continuing the war. Yet anti-war candidates were stripped from the ballot ahead of the vote, leaving pro-war factions the only choice for voters. Charles Maines, NPR News.
2: German Chancellor Friedrich Merz and his ruling Christian Democratic Union Party faced a major electoral setback Sunday. Elections in a northern German state gave his party about 5% of the vote. It's the lowest showing since World War II, and the anti-immigration Alternative for Germany party made significant gains. You're listening to NPR News. The 18 suspects arrested in the July 2021 killing of Haitian President Jovenel Moïse are being extradited to the U.S. The suspects have not been identified, but they will face trial in Florida. Authorities say at least some of the suspects had been planning for a coup, not an assassination. At least 18 other suspects are still being held in Haiti, including 17 Colombian soldiers and a former Haiti Ministry of Justice employee. A Spanish film has won the People's Choice Award at the Toronto International Film Festival, and Pierre's Bob Mondello has her details.
7: La Bola Negra tells three interconnected stories about gay men across nearly a century of Spanish history.
8: Un hombre.
7: This win in Toronto makes La Bola Negra a presumed contender in the Oscar race for Best Picture, as People's Choice winners are almost always nominated in that category. Quite a few have won, including 12 Years a Slave, Slumdog Millionaire, Green Book, and Chariots of Fire. Intriguingly, the festival's international award went to Elsinore, a story about one of the actors who starred in Chariots of Fire. The documentary award went to Darlene Love, I Know Where I've Been, about the legendary pop singer. The People's Choice winners were selected by audience ballots from the almost 300 films at this year's Toronto Festival. Bob Mondello, NPR News.
2: Longtime NFL executive Ernie Accorsi has died. He was 84 years old. Accorsi got his first general manager job with the Baltimore Colts in 1982. The Hershey, Pennsylvania native then worked in the same role for the Cleveland Browns and then the New York Giants. I'm Dale Willman, and you're listening to NPR News.
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0: 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I'm Alzo Slade, your judge and scorekeeper. And I can't help but notice that's two jobs, but I only get one check. 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
12: 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Thanks, everybody.
13: We do have a great show for you today. Later on, we're going to be talking to the Pulitzer Prize-winning novelist Hernan Diaz. But first, the U.S. House of Representatives, this is true, just passed a law requiring car manufacturers to include AM radios in all the new cars going forward. That is a true thing. As you might expect, this was very popular with the older members of Congress. In fact, for this vote, Mitch McConnell came back to life. There's no law requiring you to call in and play our games, but we hope you do anyway. The number is 1-888-WAIT-WAIT. That's 1-888-924-8924. Now let's welcome our first listener contestant. Hi, you're on Wait, Wait, Don't Tell Me.
14: Hi, this is Katie from Nashville, Tennessee.
13: Hey, Katie from Nashville, Tennessee. Can I just play on stereotypes and assume you're in the music business?
14: I am not. I am a bartender, so we can
13: That is music business adjacent. Right.
0: Close enough.
13: Yeah, yeah. You're not a musician, but you've thrown a lot of them out of your establishment.
14: One or two, yeah.
13: Yeah, yeah. Well, Katie, welcome to the show. Let me introduce you to our panel. First up, she's a writer and comedian who most recently wrote for Clean Slate, which you can see on Prime. It's Shantira Jackson.
15: Hi, Katie.
13: Next, a comedian whose first collection of essays and drawings, With Whom I Am Well Pleased, is now available for pre-order from Keiko Press. It's Adam Burke.
16: Hello, Katie.
17: Hi, Adam.
16: Hi.
13: And making her debut on this panel, she's the comedian you can catch on her show, Nervous Laughter, every month at the Lincoln Lodge right here in Chicago. Please welcome Sam Rocha.
18: Hello. Hi, Katie.
17: Hi.
13: So, Katie, you're going to play Who's Alzo? This time, Alzo Slade is going to read for you three quotations from this week's news. If you can correctly identify or explain two of them, you will win our prize. Any voice from our show you might choose in your voicemail. Are you ready to go?
14: I'm ready.
13: All right. Here's your first quote. It is an answer we got from Google Gemini.
0: It does not currently have the capability to destroy humanity.
13: Now, Gemini is perhaps a little biased here, considering how many humans are sounding the alarm this week that what might destroy humanity?
14: That would be artificial intelligence.
13: Yes, AI. It's a little distressing when we asked Google Gemini, are you going to kill us all? And we got that answer because it stressed that it doesn't currently have the capability and added a little sad face emoji. The confusing thing is that the people warning us about AI are the people who are making AI. The CEO of Anthropic is basically like, we got to stop this. Does anybody know anybody at Anthropic? Are you worried, guys?
15: I am worried about it. I worry about it every time I walk outside and I see those Coco robots. I don't know if we're familiar with those things, yeah. But they're the
13: These are the little delivery robots.
15: The delivery guys, and they trick you because they look cute at first. They put human faces on them with eyes and a mouth, and they'll give it a name, too.
16: Yeah. Well, they've been doing this thing now where they do, like, ethnic names. I saw one named Natasha.
19: Yeah.
13: Natasha.
16: I saw one named Latasha and one named Manuel, and I was like, what are we doing? What's the deal?
19: Yeah, Ranjiv almost broke my leg.
16: I was like, you can't get me.
19: I don't know. That's what I say. I was noticing that thing about the ethnic name. Is that better or worse?
16: It's worse.
19: Yeah, it should all be Anglo-Saxon names, right?
16: Yeah, it should all be white people names.
13: And it's weird because
16: only Dave should have to be scared to cross traffic to bring somebody Chick-fil-A.
13: You know what's even worse? They're robots. Uh-huh. They're not humans, but somehow even the ones with ethnic names are still being paid less.
16: Yeah. I know Natasha is working hard.
13: And I wasn't supposed to destroy all of us. It was just supposed to destroy musicians, writers, editors, teachers, doctors, lawyers, programmers, and actors.
0: I know a few podcasters that could destroy
13: them. Exactly.
19: You know, Bill Gates wrote a 6,000-word essay about how AI is going to destroy. I didn't read it. I had ChatGPT summarize it.
13: What was the summary?
19: Bill says it's going to be fine.
13: Yeah. Don't worry. All right, Katie, here is your next quote.
0: Sports, sports, sports, sports, sports.
13: That, as I'm sure you knew, was Sydney Sweeney, the actress and model who appeared in a controversial viral ad for a company that lets you bet on what?
14: Oh, I'm going to have to think real hard, but I'm guessing sports.
13: Yes, sports. The ad features a naked Sydney Sweeney holding sports equipment in strategic places and saying the word sports a bunch of times. It's caused backlash from tons of female athletes who say it's demeaning. And it kind of is. It is strange to find myself saying, I expected better from you, online casino.
16: I know that people are upset about her being naked and holding things. I'm upset because she really has never played a sport. Because nobody who has ever played softball ever wants to be naked while they're doing it.
13: Right.
16: Mm-hmm. You're not gonna slide home with no pants on.
19: You can also tell she doesn't play sports by the way she says the word sports. Like she had never heard it before and doesn't know what any of the objects she's holding are. Like this is a weird plate. You know?
13: Well, it has apparently worked. This ad for this Australian sports betting site has gotten 50 million views already, and that's fantastic marketing for a betting website whose name I assume is like footballboobs.com. I have no idea.
15: She was like on a basket at one point.
13: Yeah, she was sitting on a basket.
15: That was physically
16: a basketball
15: impressive.
16: Rim, you guys.
15: A rim.
16: Yeah, a basketball rim. Because if you don't know sports, you'll think she's just on a basket. We got to be specific around here.
13: That's true.
16: Sports, sports, sports.
13: That's true. Sports, sports, sports, sports. All right, Katie, your last quote is a restaurant goer talking about why a certain weekend tradition has lost its appeal to just about everyone.
0: I associate it with oversized portions, mediocre food, and an entire afternoon disappearing.
13: So what is finally going away?
14: Oh, gosh. I feel like I should know this, serving food for a living, but can I get a hint?
13: No more like Eggs Benedict bars and a menu of Bloody Marys.
14: Brunch?
13: Yes, brunch. This week, the Wall Street Journal officially declared the death of brunch. People are tired. What, are you upset with me because they didn't, like, you know, ease you into that bad news? I didn't start by saying brunch is very ill. We're not quite sure. That guy shocked you with it. I'll be right. I was insensitive.
19: That guy's name is literally Eggs Benedict.
13: Yeah, sure. So this week, the Wall Street Journal did officially declare the death of brunch. People are tired of waiting in the long lines. People want to eat healthier. And then, of course, there is the challenge of getting those tankers of hollandaise sauce safely through the Strait of Hormuz. Are you guys brunch fans? Will you be?
16: I am a brunch fan, but I will say this is from the Wall Street Journal,
13: yes,
16: which I guess is really known for brunch reviews.
13: Yeah.
16: Like, I appreciate the source, but I can't take it seriously. I need a blog from a drag queen to tell me that brunch is dead. I need Trixie Mattel to tell me brunch is dead before I believe it.
19: I like they're going to start calling it what it is, drunk at 2 in the afternoon.
13: Well, that's the thing.
19: I also love, I mean, because a big thing at brunches was the Bloody Mary bar.
13: Yeah.
19: Which was so clever, which was just the bartender's gone, we do not want to make you drinks.
13: Yeah.
19: Just do it yourself. It's basically self-checkout for alcoholics.
13: Alzo, how did Katie do in our quiz?
0: Katie is a winner. She got all of them right.
13: Congratulations, Katie.
14: Thank you.
13: We'll stop by your bar the next time we're in Nashville.
14: We'd love to have you.
13: It'd be great. Thank you so much, Katie. Take care.

0: Okay, panel, it is time for you to answer some questions about this week's news. Sam, this week we learned about yet another new stress on marriages these days. It's wives having to make sure their husband has what?
1: Has the right layout of the kitchen. You know how they don't know where anything is. Husbands.
0: Yeah.
1: You hear this.
0: Yeah, you hear this about husbands. We just don't know where anything is.
1: Okay, I know that's not the answer.
0: That's not the right answer.
1: But
2: we can ask for a hint now.
1: Okay.
0: Wives and mothers are often arranging play dates for their kids, so.
1: A friend?
0: Yes. They're trying to get their husband's friends. If you think about it, it makes sense. Have you ever met a friend's husband and you thought, maybe he's really funny when it's just the two of them? You're not alone. According to The Cut, more and more women are having a hard time socializing their husbands. Apparently, as marriages progress, wives put in extra effort to maintain their friendships, while husbands just find more things to do in the basements.
3: I don't think you needed a study to say that it's hard to be friends with men. That'd just be wasting money.
0: So one psychologist put it, in addition to things like housekeeping, women also have to take on, quote, man-keeping, basically managing their husband's social lives like they were a toddler. So good news, honey, you're going over to Ryan's house on Friday, and Rebecca said you should bring your iPad.
2: I feel like this is just the wife saying, get your ass out of the house.
4: Yeah.

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0: 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From NPR and WBEZ Chicago, this is Wait, Wait, Don't Tell Me, the NPR News Quiz. I'm Alzo Slade. We're playing this week with Adam Burke, Shantira Jackson, and Sam Rocha. And here again is your host at the Studebaker Theater in Chicago, Illinois, Peter Sagal.
1: Thank you, Alzo. Thank you, everybody. Thank you all. Right now it's time for the Wait, Wait, Don't Tell Me Bluff the Listener game. Call 1-888-WAIT-WAIT to play our game on the air. Hi, you are on Wait, Wait, Don't Tell Me.
2: Howdy.
1: Howdy. Who's this?
2: This is Christopher Richard from Chicago, Illinois.
1: Hey! Where do you live? Are you close by? We could wait and you can come down and we'll do this in person.
2: I know, it'd be nice, but I'm way up north in Rogers Park.
1: Oh, okay. Well, what do you do in the greatest city in the world?
2: I am a singer and voice teacher.
1: No, really? That is great.
2: Yeah.
1: Let me ask you something. And I'm asking for myself. Mm. Is there anybody who sings so badly, naturally, that you simply could never help them learn to do it correctly?
2: No, I think everybody can sing well. Just with a little love and training.
3: That really split the room. Did you notice
1: that? Yeah, I did that, yeah.
3: Half of the people in here were like, no, they can't.
1: I was tempted to try to prove you wrong, but these people are having a good time. Why ruin it? Well, it's very nice to have you on the show, Christopher. You're going to play our game in which you have to tell truth from fiction. Alzo, what's Christopher's topic?
0: As seen on TV, unfortunately.
1: So many things can go wrong when you buy something that's advertised on TV. I ordered a scrub daddy, but it was no more emotionally available than my regular daddy.
2: Yeah.
1: Well, this week, television retail giant QVC sold something that required a pretty major apology. Our panelists are going to tell you about it. Pick the real one and get the wait waiter of your choice in your voicemail. You ready to play?
2: All right.
1: Let's hear first from Shantira Jackson.
4: We are currently in the thick of fall wedding season, so the QVC channel, aka Quality, Value, and Convenience, decided to offer a special flower bouquet called the Fall Explosion. The thought being that if you can't make it to a wedding in person, you can still have a blast celebrating the newlyweds by sending them a gift chock full of dahlias, marigolds, and other fall favorites. Each bouquet was meant to knock your socks off. The problem is that all of the delivery people were given a script to recite upon arrival, showing up announcing, "Hey, I got a special explosion in the box for the bride-to-be." With one delivery guy going as far as saying, "Be careful when you open that, it's the bomb." Needless to say, there were many reports of potential bomb threats throughout suburban neighborhoods. The head honchos at QVC quickly issued an apology, stating that when it comes to flowers, sometimes they get it wrong. And to make it up to customers that were affected, they promised that if you call right now in the next 10 minutes, you can get two pairs of jeggings for the price of one.
1: The fall flower explosion freaks out some of its recipients. Your next QV apology comes from Adam Burke.
3: Time was when Halloween decorations were simple. Cute cobwebs made from asbestos and real spiders. But there's been a recent escalation in over-the-top ghostly decor, whether it's giant anatomically correct skeletons or one of those life-size motion-activated animatronics, which have literally scared the crap out of me. But the latest decoration innovation is less creepy and more, well, creepy. Meet Jabberin' Jack, an animated talking pumpkin that spits out 40 seasonally themed quips and different scary songs at passersby. But according to a woman on TikTok, one tune hidden in Jack's repertoire gave her the wrong kind of shivers. The pumpkin starts by explaining how this villainous facade is just because I'm shy, come closer. before he tells you he'll spoil you with my roasted pumpkin seeds and asks, how would you like to scream all night? Apart from being the only recorded instance of a white lady objecting to something pumpkin-related and spicy, the saucy, squashy serenade have generated many complaints, prompting apologies from both manufacturer Mindscope and TV retailer QVC. NPR reached out to Jabberin' Jack for comment, but his response isn't suitable for broadcast.
1: Jabberin' Jack, the dirty singing pumpkin. Your last home shopping sorry comes from Sam Rocha.
5: When Shirley Robinson saw blouses for sale during the 10th hour of her QVC marathon, she knew she had to have one. So she used her cell phone to call the number on the screen. Then her house phone rang. She went to pick it up, and she was on the other side. After a full minute of going, hello, this is Shirley. No, this is Shirley. I want to buy that blouse. No, I want to buy that blouse. She realized that QVC had projected her phone number on the screen. QVC blamed it on a graphics department error, saying the number was right, but the font made the sixes look like fives, confirming, as we'd all feared, that Pacifico brushstroke is simply too whimsical for a professional setting. For the rest of the day, Shirley fielded calls from people trying to buy a blouse. At first, she was annoyed, and then she saw it as a business opportunity. QVC has since apologized for the mix-up, but not before Shirley sold her entire wardrobe.
1: All right, these are your choices from Shantira, the poorly marketed fall explosion floral bouquet, from Adam Burke, the dirty singing pumpkin Jabberin' Jack, or from Sam, because they posted a woman's home phone number as the number to order, she ended up calling herself to buy a blouse. Which of these is the real story of a mistake on a home shopping channel?
2: I feel like I want to go with the pumpkin.
1: Okay.
2: Yeah.
1: All right. You're gonna go.
2: We're gonna go with the pumpkin.
1: You're gonna go with the pumpkin. Great. Well, to bring you the real story, well, what can I say? Listen to this.
6: How would you like to scream all night on the hill bright?
1: That was
0: scary.
1: Jabberin' Jack itself. The pumpkin sold on QVC, singing its freaky little song. Congratulations, Christopher. You got it right. You earned a point for Adam just for telling the truth. You've won our prize, the voice of your choice, in your voicemail. Thank you so much for playing with us today.
2: Thank you so much. It's been really fun.
1: It's been great, Christopher. Thank you.
7: I'm sorry. So sorry.
1: And now the game we call Not My Job. A handful of authors, of course, have won a Pulitzer Prize, but as far as we know, there is only one winner who can say their novel is the reason Dua Lipa met her husband. That author is Hernan Diaz, whose new novel, Ply, is out this month, and he joins us now. Hernan Diaz, welcome to Wait, Wait, Don't Tell Me. So obviously we're going to start with this. It is true, in fact, that Dua Lipa first bonded with her now husband over your book, Trust, right?
8: It is true. I think it's actually one of the first pictures they exchanged was the cover of the book.
1: Because she's well known for her literary enthusiasm, this guy who she had never said, oh, Dua Lipa, what are you reading? And she said, Trust, and he said, me too, and off they went. But the question
8: I think the line was, oh, we're on the same page.
0: That's some sexy talk right there.
1: Oh, that is.
8: I heard it from the man himself. And, you know, as a writer, I'm now married, but I was kind of jealous.
1: Yeah. Oh, sure. Yeah, sure. I mean, okay, so they bonded over over your book, but are you sure they both liked it?
8: There is nothing that brings people more closely together than dislikes.
1: There you are. It's true. Either way, you're happy.
0: They bought the book.
1: Yeah, it's true. I read this amazing story that I had not known about how your first book came to be published, which is that you sent it to a small press nonprofit in Minneapolis, that was basically running a contest, submit your manuscript and we'll publish the one we like best? Was it like that?
8: Yeah, that's pretty close. I've been writing my entire life, but I had an extremely hard time getting published. I was published in my late 40s. I was already completely bald. And
1: I'm sorry, what's wrong with that?
0: He's saying there's hope for your next book.
1: It was true that the genius could only emerge once there was no hair in the way.
8: Exactly.
1: So anyway, go on.
8: Yeah, so this independent publisher had one day a year of open submissions. I, needless to say, did not have an agent, but I was ready, and I think they capped it at 600 or 800 submissions, which only took a matter of hours, you know, to reach that limit. And I was ready that morning and sent it. And on 4th of July weekend, I heard back from the publisher, and they wanted to publish the book, which was In the Distance, which is not my first novel. I have drawers full of manuscripts, but that was the one that got published first.
1: Wow. Yeah, and people may know that your first published novel was a finalist for the Pulitzer Prize, which is quite extraordinary for a first novel. And one I always like asking this of authors who struggled for a long time before they were finally discovered for their talent. Do you ever run into the many people who like turned you down and sent you rejection notes, you know, and sort of smile in a winning way?
8: I do. My favorite moment is when they go, "So very nice to meet you."
1: Yeah.
8: And actually, we've already met.
1: I wonder though, since you were able to pursue your art with such passion for what you were doing in isolation just for yourself, is it actually harder now that you're an award-winning, acclaimed novelist who everybody expects great things from?
8: Parts of it are harder, but I also know the other side of this, of writing in complete solitude, in this kind of solipsistic madness of and keeping going despite the world telling you to please stop. And I think I prefer these challenges to the ones I have before.
1: We also read that for all of this writing, including all those novels that didn't get published and now the novels that have been published to acclaim, you have used the same pen for 20 years?
8: This pen?
1: That pen!
8: It's here, yes. An old professor of mine gave it to me, I want to say, almost 30 years ago now. I'm 52, so maybe a little less, actually. But yeah, it's still this pen.
1: What would happen if you lost it?
8: So much RAM in my head is devoted to the pen of and to that question, what would happen if I lost it? I think I would move over to my second favorite pen, which is, do you guys know, I don't have one in the proximity, do you guys know those Bic pens with four colors?
1: Oh yeah, I grew up with that.
8: I think that is the most the human race is capable of.
1: Right.
8: When we invented that pen, and I love those.
1: That might help your art, because you'd be like, well, this character's getting angry. I guess I'm changing to red. I have one more question for you before we get to our game, and that's, as I indicated, one of the things that makes you stand out, I think, as an author of literary fiction is how different your books are. So your first published novel, In the Distance, is a Western, or it's set in the Western United States in those days. As I said, Trust is early 20th century New York financiers in Europe. Ply, set in the far future, very sort of science fiction-y, speculative. What's your next genre? Have you considered, for example, romantasy?
8: It's gonna have so many dragons, Peter.
3: That's just a good title, so many dragons.
1: Yes. All right, hear me out. Dragons, but they play hockey and
3: actually heated rivalry.
1: Exactly. Well, Hernan Diaz, it is an absolute pleasure to talk to you. And we have invited you here to play a game we're calling...
0: You wrote Ply, but what do you know about two ply.
1: Yes, your novel is a single ply. We're going to ask you about something that, if you can afford it, comes in two ply toilet paper.
8: I am determined to lose.
1: All right. I think for a writer of your dignity and seriousness, there really is no other acceptable choice. But we are going to ask you three questions about toilet paper. Get two of those questions right. You win a prize for one of our listeners. Also, who is Hernan Diaz playing for?
0: Pete Schwartz of Forest Park, Illinois.
1: That's not far from here, so here we go. Here's your first question. Toilet paper really took off in the United States over the last 150 years or so. In fact, it was very important for the rise of Sears Roebuck Company. How so? Was it A, their first wildly successful product was, quote, Sears cotton spools for your stool? B, the founder of the company, Richard Sears, was using an envelope as TP and said to himself, well, why not mail everything? Or C, their famous catalogs were widely prized as toilet paper?
8: I'm going to go with A.
1: You're going to go with A. Sears, remember, he said he wanted to get it wrong. And I'm going to honor that. Your choice is A. I'm afraid it was C, in fact. In fact, so many people used it as toilet paper that when they went in the 30s from plain paper to glossy, thousands of people wrote in to complain. Here's your second question. The Northern Tissue Company, back in 1935, started advertising their new innovation in the space. Toilet paper that was what? A, ethically sourced, B, lovingly abrasive, or C, splinter-free?
8: Again, A.
1: It was, in fact, C, splinter-free. Last question. Some people are serious about their toilet paper, including which of these? A, the late drug lord Pablo Escobar, who had his woven from silk by a private seamstress. B, the New York Jets, who ahead of an NFL game in London shipped over 350 rolls of toilet paper for the team's use. Or C, Canadian Prime Minister Mark Carney, who is required by law to use both toilet paper and papier toilette every time.
8: I'm going to stick with A.
1: You're going to stick with A. No, the real answer was B. The New York Jets, they had been told the British toilet paper was really thin, so they brought their own. Also, how did one of the leading literary lights of our time do in our quiz?
0: He preserves his dignity by doing terribly. 0 out of 0.
1: I think, honest to God, I honestly think that if you had gotten any of those right, I would have been a little disappointed. So I congratulate you on maintaining your reputation.
8: Thank you. I'll fail again. I'll fail better.
1: Hernan Diaz is the Pulitzer Prize-winning author of Trust, his new book, Ply. It's available for pre-order now. It will blow your mind. Hernan Diaz, thank you so much for joining us on Wait, Wait, Don't Tell Me. What a pleasure to talk to you.
8: Thank you.
1: Thank you so much. Take care. In just a minute, Alzo tells you about the most stressful way to relax. That's in our Listener Limerick Challenge. Call 1-888-WAIT-WAIT to join us on the air. We'll be back in a minute with more of Wait, Wait, Don't Tell Me from NPR.
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0: 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From NPR and WBEZ Chicago, this is Wait, Wait, Don't Tell Me, the NPR News Quiz. I'm Alzo Slade. We're playing this week with Adam Burke, Sam Rocha, and Shantira Jackson. And here again is your host at the Studebaker Theater in Chicago, Illinois, Peter Sagal.
1: Thank you, Alzo. In just a minute, well, Alzo kept begging us to read some limericks, and so we finally said, fine. That's our listener limerick challenge coming up. If you'd like to play, give us a call at 1-888-WAIT-WAIT. That's 1-888-924-8924. But right now, panel, it is time for you to answer some questions from this week's news. Shantira, a new movie has thousands of people theorizing that rather than being enemies, as we have always thought, who might actually be lovers?
2: The whales and the people with the yachts.
1: Really? The you're thinking about the orcas and the yachts there?
2: Yeah.
1: Yeah.
2: Oh,
3: wow.
2: They really love each other.
3: I didn't realize how horny Moby Dick was.
2: It's right in the title.
1: No, like I said, this is...
2: it's telling you exactly what's
3: when
2: going on.
3: When he says, I stab at thee, he was talking about something entirely different.
2: I'll take a hint.
1: You'll take a hint. Well, when you think about it, meep meep could mean I'm yours.
2: Oh, Roadrunner and Coyote.
1: Exactly.
2: They're lovers.
1: Right. They could have a thing for each other. Yeah. The theory is that behind their long feud is repressed desire.
2: Mm.
1: It makes sense. We all know somebody whose love language is anvils. So this new movie is out, Coyote versus Acme, and these old characters are back in the news, and there are thousands of videos speculating about their secret romance on TikTok. This is a fan theory that makes you realize, boy, we are so hungry for heated rivalry season 2.
2: I've seen this, yeah. It's based on, if you watch those old cartoons, that the Roadrunner never actually hurts Coyote.
1: Right.
2: It's Acme that's always hurting him.
1: Right.
2: So it's just kind of like watching, it's like if your boyfriend's on Jackass and you just kind of watch it.
3: Yeah.
2: Like, it's like, look what he's doing.
1: You mean the Roadrunner could stop this madness at any time.
2: Yeah, but he's just like, ooh, look at my boy jump off a bridge.
3: I mean, you're
0: I think Wile E. Coyote is a tech billionaire. Like, he can't be chasing the Roadrunner for an actual meal because there ain't no meat on his bones.
3: I think he's a tech billionaire because he's warning us that these machines are going to kill us. And we don't listen to them.
1: Yeah. Sam, according to some doctors and dermatologists, who are also doctors, in the shower, after you wash yourself, you should then do what?
4: You should throw away the loofah.
1: No, in fact, you should not throw it away because they want you to...
4: They want you to...
2: Get a clue.
4: Clue.
2: Yeah.
4: Yeah. They want you to get a clue.
1: This might be... This study might be have been funded by Big Body Wash. Because they want you to do what after you've washed yourself?
4: Wash yourself a second time.
1: You do!
3: Yay! Yes!
1: Okay. You got it.
4: Well...
1: You got there eventually. We are now told that we need to wash ourselves in the shower completely twice in order to thoroughly clean and nourish your skin. Experts now recommend double cleansing. Think of your body, if you will, like a dirty Tupperware. You can scrub and rinse once, but the essence of marinara remains.
2: I think this is good. I've been to middle school. They need to do it twice.
1: Yeah, exactly. Yeah.
3: Well, all right. I'll allow a middle school caveat.
2: Yeah, they need to do it twice because when I was there, I don't think they were really doing it once.
1: If you want to know, the idea is that while the first cleanse removes sweat, sunscreen, and odor, the second, quote, restores moisture, supports the skin barrier, or delivers an active ingredient.
3: Wait, what's the active ingredient it develops? You said
1: if there is an active ingredient in the soap.
3: Oh, is it?
1: Yeah, exactly. That's the actual ingredient.
2: Well, if that's an insult, we're going to have to watch.

0: 22nd. For tickets and information to all our live events, go to nprpresents.org. Hi, you're on Wait, Wait, Don't Tell Me.
1: Hi, Peter. This is Mary calling from Rio Rancho, New Mexico.
0: Oh, wow. I love hearing about New Mexico because it's one of the two states in these United States I've never been to. But I assume everyone in New Mexico is always outside wearing lots of turquoise.
1: Yes, there is a lot of turquoise. And when it's not 99 degrees and super hot out, we are outside quite a bit. It is at about 6,000 feet where I'm at. So we have pretty cold winters and hot summers. But there are roadrunners, coyotes, rattlesnakes, lots of wildlife.
2: Are they in love?
1: I haven't seen them together, but I'm waiting for that Acme truck to pull up and see what happens.
0: Well, Mary, welcome to the show. Alzo Slade is going to read for you three limericks with the last word or phrase missing. Your job, of course, try to figure out what that last word or phrase might be. Do that two times out of three. You will be a winner. Ready to go?
1: I'm ready.
0: Here's your first limerick.
3: Our park's concert is not a loud riot. It's more zen, and it's free. You should try it. When you've listened to Moss, you have no hearing loss. Our huge concerts is hours of...
1: Quiet?
0: Quiet, yes. The Festival of Nature Listening is starting in Finland next month. And that's where you can go and stand in a field and hear the sweet sounds of wind, and maybe, if you pay for the VIP seats, birds. They're calling it Quietcella. Which is nice, but it sounds like what you'd say to a drunk person who needs to go to sleep after Coachella. Like, shh, it's time for Quietcella.
4: So it's the one concert where instead of someone yelling out, free bird, they're like, three birds.
0: Yes, exactly.
3: And then somebody's yelling, shut up.
4: Yeah, nothing says concert like being shushed. Yeah.
0: Here is your next limerick.
3: In Medoc, as we run past some cloisters, our snacks leave us clammy and moister. The way we refuel is borderline cruel. The pit stops serve red wine and...
1: Oysters?
0: Yes, oysters. Like every marathon, the Marathon de Château de Médoc in France has hydration stations every mile or so, but theirs, instead of Gatorade, features nearly 20 different local wines. So you're stopping your drink, you're like, oh, great tannins and oaky finish, and oh, notes of electrolytes. Along the way, in addition to the wine, runners can grab pastries, and at mile 24, they're waiting for all the runners to come by, a table of raw oysters. This is the perfect race for people who are worried that after a normal marathon, they might not throw up. This marathon is well known, these marathons in France that have wine at the aid stations, and I've always wanted to do it. I was supposed to be what I was doing at this point in my life, is slowly running through France, getting drunk.
2: You can just go to France and do that.
0: That's true. All right, very good. Here is your last limerick.
3: The loud buzz fills some folks with unease, and the pollen cloud might make them sneeze. This farmhouse day spa has a hive as its draw. I'm relaxing on thousands of...
1: Bees.
0: Yes, bees. Bees, yes. The bee bed is a new state-of-the-art therapy tool where the patient lies down on a bed that has inside it as many as 600,000 bees. The idea is that the buzzing of all those bees is therapeutic and relaxing, you know, like that relaxing sleep you get right after you realize there's one fly in your room.
2: Can we just lay down and listen to Beyonce? Feels like a better deal.
4: I don't understand. Why is this supposed to be therapeutic?
0: Because the true story is the guy who invented this was going through a hard time himself, and he was out in the garden, and he was listening to the bees, and he realized he listened to the bzzz, and it just made him feel better.
2: So what makes him feel better is to capture a bunch of bees from their home and lay on them?
0: Yeah.
3: Well, it's the hum from the bees.
4: Yeah, it, oh, it's the but sound. Yeah, because we humans famously haven't figured out a way to replicate sound, so. Yeah.
3: Well, we do it in the country with a box fan, and it's much cheaper.
0: Alzo, how did Mary do in our quiz?
3: Mary's a winner, 3 out of 3. Congratulations.

0: Thank you so much, Mary, for playing, and well done.
1: Thank you. This has been so much fun. Dream come true.
0: It was fun to have you.
1: Thanks.
0: Take care.
1: Again.
0: Now on to our final game, Lightning Fill in the Blank. Each of our players will have 60 seconds in which to answer as many fill-in-the-blank questions as they can. Each correct answer now worth 2 points. Alzo, can you give us the scores?
2: Of course. Sam has 3. Shantira has 3. And Adam has 3.
0: All right. Well, it's a tie, so whoever does best will win the game. I'm going to arbitrarily pick Shantira to go first. Here we go. The clock will start when I begin your first question. Fill in the blank. On Tuesday, Representative Thomas Massie called for a vote to impeach Secretary of Defense blank.
3: Don't know right now. James Madison.
4: It's a little late.
0: Yeah. Pete Hegseth. For the first time in 3 years, the Federal Reserve voted to raise blanks.
3: Interest rates.
0: Right. On Wednesday, blank said she had not decided whether to run for president again in 2028.
3: Kamala?
0: Right. The city of Minneapolis voted to allow driverless cars in their city, but on the condition that they have a blank.
3: Driver.
0: Right. On Tuesday, NASA powered up their new blank for the first time.
3: Rover?
0: No, space telescope. On Tuesday, health officials warned that blanks carrying dengue fever had reached parts of Florida.
3: Mosquitoes?
0: Right. This week, a zoo in the UK apologized after their website listed a children's tour of the zoo's dangerous animals as blank.
3: Safe.
0: No, as, quote, a child predator tour.
4: Technically.
0: All right, all right. So they received a lot of complaints, and the zoo apologized. They explained there was an issue with their automated ticketing system, which adds the word child to any ticket purchased for kids 12 and under. And they quickly fixed the name of their very popular predator tour. But they really need to be in that lookout for that one guy who demanded a refund. Alzo, how did Shantira do in our quiz?
2: She got 4 right for 8 more points, total of 11 and the lead.
0: All right.
3: It's good to be winning for now.
0: Sam, are you ready to do this?
5: I am
0: give us a try.
5: Ready.
0: Here we go,
5: yes.
0: Sam. You're up next, fill in the blank. According to new data, Arctic glaciers have lost 12 trillion tons of blank in the past 50 years.
5: Ice caps.
0: Yes, ice. Amid tensions with the U.S., the EU suggested that blank could become the bloc's first so-called associate member.
5: Dua Lipa.
0: We might go for that. It was Canada. This week, a teacher from Slovakia leading a high school tour in France dealt with a group of noisy students by blanking.
5: Putting them on a leash.
0: No, by leaving them in France and going back to Slovakia. Citing the state's opposition to their merger with Warner Brothers, blank threatened to leave California for Tennessee.
5: Paramount.
0: Yes, in a pre-recorded video, beloved musician blank posthumously accepted a Lifetime Achievement Award from the Americana Music Association.
5: Dolly Parton.
0: Right. This week, a man in Germany was busted after he made $50,000 by blanking.
5: Mooning.
0: No, by recycling a single bottle 177,451 times.
6: Wow.
0: He used a bit of ingenious engineering and a lot of free time, and a German man found a way to deposit one single bottle into a deposit acceptance machine almost 200,000 times, getting him around $50,000. Even the judge was impressed, noting that the man must have, quote, done nothing else every day other than attend to this machine. I guess the compliment takes the edge off a conviction, because the judge is like, well, man, mad props. Also, how did Sam do on our quiz?
2: She got 3 right for 6 more points, total of 9. Mm-hmm. Shantira's still in the lead.
0: Okay. Nice. How many, then, does Adam need to win?
2: 4 to tie, 5 to win.
0: All right, here we go, Adam. This is for the game. After he removed Macklemore from his tour for speaking in support of Palestine, blank also dropped out of Ed Sheeran's tour.
7: Several other supporting
0: bands. Yes, every other band in the tour, including his own backup band. On Tuesday, the House again voted to limit blank's war powers in Iran.
7: The president?
0: Yeah, Donald Trump's. This week, Pennsylvania asked the CDC for help containing their blank outbreak.
7: Measles?
0: Right. According to a new study, 80% of people in China use blank at least once a week.
7: AI?
0: Yes. This week, Frito-Lay came forward and stated that the singular of Doritos is blank.
7: Doritos?
0: Yes. As in, I'm not too hungry, I'm just going to eat one Doritos. On Thursday, a NASA spacecraft discovered a new crater on the blank.
7: The moon!
0: Right, on Monday, Matthew Rhys made history by winning two blank awards for Best Actor in one night.
7: Emmy.
0: Right, this week, convicted criminals in Berlin were able to remain free for a little longer because the government had forgotten to blank.
7: Had forgotten to repaint their cells?
0: No, they had forgotten to buy more of the little yellow envelopes they used to send out summonses. For weeks, Berlin's judicial system has been short on yellow envelopes, so it wasn't able to send out the notices that tell convicted felons when to report to prison. This is a very German story. Also, did Adam do well enough to win?
2: Yes, he did. He got 7 right for 14 more points, total of 17. And he is the winner.
0: Coming up, our panelists predict what are restaurants going to do to bring people back to brunch. But first, let me tell you that support for NPR comes from NPR stations and Subaru. 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Doug Berman, benevolent overlord. Philip Goedeker writes our limericks. Our public address announcer is Paul Friedman. Our ops manager is Jasira Vardak. Thanks to the staff and crew at the Studebaker Theater in the beautiful Fine Arts Building. B.J. Lederman composed our theme. Our program is produced by Jennifer Mills, Miles Dornbos, and Lillian King. Special thanks this week to Mohamed El-Sheikhi, Janie Hoffman, and Dom Banas. Peter Gwynn is our Peter curator. Emma Choi is our Vibe curator. Technical direction is from Lorna White. Our CFO is Colin Miller. Our production manager, that's Robert Newhouse. Our senior producer is Ian Chillog. And the executive producer of Wait, Wait, Don't Tell Me is Mike Danforth. Now panel, what will restaurants do to get people back? Shantira Jackson.
3: Take protein out of everything. Back to empty calories.
0: Sam Rocha.
6: Instead of bottomless mimosas, you just have one mimosa you really have to make count.
0: And Adam Burke.
7: They will allow you to interrupt bad dates.
2: And if any of that happens, panel, we'll ask you about it on Wait, Wait, Don't Tell Me.
0: Thank you so much, Alzo Slade. Thanks also to Shantira Jackson, Adam Burke, Sam Rocha. Thanks to our fabulous audience here at the Studebaker Theater. Thanks to all of you for listening wherever you may be. I'm Peter Sagal. We'll see you next week in Omaha, Nebraska. 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
0: 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I'm Manoush Zomorodi. Coming up.
7: Why is it that we can understand and translate these things that are so remote into our world? And I think the answer is because actually we've got a very rich intuition.
0: Today on the show, making sense of the invisible world around us. First, this news.
8: Live from NPR News, I'm Dale Willman. Protesters gathered in Austin Sunday after an ICE officer shot and wounded a man thought to be a Venezuelan national. He is said to be in stable condition. An attorney representing the man said he's been taken into ICE custody. Austin Mayor Kirk Watson responded to the shooting.
9: It needs to be said that as mayor of the city of Austin, I'm very angry about this.
8: Watson says he wants local police to be involved in the investigation of the shooting, and Austin Police Chief Lisa Davis agrees.
10: This has happened in the city of Austin. The city of Austin deserves answers in what occurred. The mayor's demanding some answers. The city manager wants answers, and we're going to get those. We're going to get all those questions answered.
8: But Homeland Security now says its investigative team is leading the investigation and will be joined by the FBI. The U.S. and China have discussed launching an official dialogue on artificial intelligence, and the U.S. wants there to be a way for the two countries to notify each other about security incidents involving AI. As NPR's John Ruich reports, this comes after a meeting between senior U.S. and Chinese officials ahead of Chinese leader Xi Jinping's visit to Washington this week.
11: Treasury Secretary Scott Bessent and Chinese Vice Premier He Lifeng led the all-day meeting, which took place in New York. Bessent called it a, quote, very successful engagement. On AI, he told reporters the two sides discussed setting up a U.S.-China AI dialogue and agreed to meet again. The idea is to get a shared vision of common goals and threats. He said the U.S. side proposed what he called a notification mechanism between the two countries for more transparency when there are AI-related incidents that touch on national security. The meeting tees up a key issue for President Trump and Xi Jinping to take up in Washington on Thursday. John Ruich, NPR News.
8: In Germany, Chancellor Friedrich Merz's ruling coalition has suffered another setback in regional elections. The far right won another eastern state this weekend, while the far left won the capital's mayoral race. Esme Nicholson reports Merz is ignoring calls to step aside.
12: Just 2 weeks after Friedrich Merz's conservatives halved their share of the vote in the state of Saxony-Anhalt, the party has ended up with its worst ever results since World War II in the northeastern state of Mecklenburg-Western Pomerania. Here, Merz's Social Democrat coalition partner has also been defeated by the far-right Alternative for Germany party, which ran an anti-immigration campaign. The AfD has even gained ground in liberal Berlin, but the clear winner here is the far-left party Die Linke, which pledges to make the capital affordable again. Speaking as the exit polls were announced, Merz admitted the results are a disaster, but defiantly vowed to push ahead with his federal agenda. For NPR News, I'm Esme Nicholson in Berlin.
8: Russia's main Kremlin party, United Russia, is dominating that country's first parliamentary election since Russia's invasion of Ukraine. The vote began on Friday. The balloting included residents of four Ukrainian regions that Moscow illegally annexed after the war began, but still does not fully control. This is NPR News. The number of measles infections continues to grow in Pennsylvania. Sydney Roach from member station WPSU reports the state has recorded at least 767 cases so far this year, with at least four deaths.
13: Almost 100 of those cases were reported in the past week. Governor Josh Shapiro called on Pennsylvanians on Friday to get vaccinated.
14: I hope and pray that we lose no more lives. I hope and pray that the spread stops.
13: The state's Department of Health has administered more than 1,500 MMR vaccines so far this month. Pennsylvania's Department of Health is asking the CDC for on-the-ground help. But Governor Josh Shapiro has said he won't accept federal help until the CDC acknowledges the deaths in Pennsylvania. Currently, the CDC hasn't recorded any measles deaths this year. For NPR News, I'm Sydney Roach in State College, Pennsylvania.
8: The Pennsylvania Department of Health reports total hospitalizations in the state due to measles is so far as 150. Lancaster County reports the most measles cases with 324. The sci-fi flick Resident Evil is at the top of the box office food chain this weekend, earning $60 million from ticket sales in North American theaters. That's a franchise best opening weekend. Not surprisingly, the audience was overwhelmingly male and under 35 years old. Practical Magic is in second with $12.2 million in sales, while Spider-Man Brand New Day fell to third with $6.5 million. Worldwide, Spider-Man has brought in almost $2.5 billion. I'm Dale Willman, NPR News.
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20: It's the TED Radio Hour from NPR. I'm Manoush Zomorodi. Today on the show, how our senses can reveal things about ourselves and the world around us that might otherwise remain invisible, starting with what we can hear. Roughly 13.8 billion years ago, the universe began. We call that moment the Big Bang, except it didn't make a sound.
7: The term Big Bang does suggest an explosion, it suggests a sound, but things are a little bit more subtle than that.
20: This is Mark Whittle. He's a professor of astronomy at the University of Virginia. And the first thing that Mark wants us to understand is that the Big Bang wasn't an explosion per se, at least not like in the movies.
7: It was really, in a way, the expansion not of something in a pre-existing space, but it was the expansion of space itself, carrying material with it. And so, paradoxically, the Big Bang was probably in a way silent, because everything's moving away from everything else. There are no pressure waves.
20: Pressure waves. That's what sound is. Right now, as I speak, tiny molecules are moving through the air. But if there's nothing to move through, no air, gas, or water, then there is no sound. So the universe, in its first few moments, was silent. But then, as it expanded, things changed.
7: In the young universe, you did actually have a gaseous atmosphere pervading everywhere. That was the nature of the young universe. It was hot, but there was a gas. And through the gas, sound waves can move.
20: So the Big Bang itself may have been silent, but almost immediately afterwards, the universe got noisy.
7: The acoustic era started almost immediately, basically, and extended for about 400,000 years.
20: 400,000 years might seem like a long time, but compared with the nearly 14 billion year life of the universe, Mark says it's roughly the equivalent of its first day. And during this period, the acoustic era, certain areas of space had more matter than others. Gravity pulled gas towards those denser regions, compressing it, bouncing it back out, pulling it in again, over and over.
7: What you have there is an approximately spherical sound wave being created by gravity pulling gas into these slightly denser regions and away from the slightly less dense regions. So you have this whole set of compressions and rarefactions.
20: This created sound waves moving through the entire young universe. Of course, no one was around to hear them. And even if you somehow could have been there, your ears would have been useless.
7: The frequencies of the waves that I, I'm talking about are one wave every 50,000 years. So, you wouldn't even live to see one wave pass you.
20: But what if we translated those waves into something the human ear can perceive? What would the beginning of the universe sound like? What you're about to hear represents the first 400,000 years of the universe, compressed into about 10 seconds and raised roughly 50 octaves into the range of human hearing.

0: thanks to Mark Whittle. It's like we can hear the universe expanding.
1: So the most obvious thing is this decrease in pitch, the drop in pitch.
0: Mark says, imagine the young universe as an enormous musical instrument, almost like an organ. At first, only its smallest pipes had enough time to produce waves. But as the universe aged, larger and larger regions joined in, and larger pipes make deeper notes.
1: The musical instrument, if you like, of the universe is beginning to wake up. And it wakes up in sequence, starting with the smallest organ pipes and ending with the largest.
0: Our senses are how we make contact with the world around us. We use them to navigate everyday life. But they can also help us understand things that seem almost impossible to comprehend. So on the show today, a journey through the senses. What we can hear, see, feel, and smell. From an artist translating modern-day challenges into physical art experiences to a chemosensory researcher exploring the science of smell and using sound to understand the expansion of the universe. Which brings us back to cosmologist Mark Whittle. Mark has been obsessed with astronomy since he was a child growing up in England.
1: I was lucky in being a sort of 10-year-old in the mid-60s, when a lot happened in astronomy, and I also happened to be living in Cambridge in England, and some of what was going on was happening there. So discovery of pulsars, these sort of rotating neutron stars, discovery of quasars, so these were huge black holes, you know, far across the universe. And then, of course, you know, the famous discovery of the microwave background, the fireball of the Big Bang. And they all happened at roughly the same time.
2: Mm.
1: I had a little box that I put, you know, articles that I'd cut out of the newspaper and little paraphernalia.
2: Your own little Google.
1: Way predates anything like that. But that was my little way of doing it. And it fascinated me. And I don't think I've ever looked back.
2: Can we just lay some groundwork? The Big Bang has really become one of your specialties, explaining and talking about that. But when I was a kid, it was presented as a theory of one of the things that may have happened to create everything around us.
1: So certainly, I mean, of course, there's a famous TV show called The Big Bang Theory, and the word theory is attached to it. Nowadays, I would say there was sort of, maybe five or six just really key pieces of evidence which support the reality of a hot early phase in the universe's life, roughly 14 billion years ago. And, you know, maybe the most obvious is the microwave background. It's essentially the glow coming to us from those early times across space. But when we look out, we don't see that light directly.
2: Mm-hmm.
1: The light waves got stretched as they crossed the expanding universe. And so they started out as light, leaving the young universe with wavelengths of about a millionth of a meter, that's a micron. And they arrived 1,000 times longer, which is a millimeter, and those are microwaves. So it is light that left the young universe, but it's microwaves that arrive. They've had a very long journey, you know, 14 billion years. And during that time, they've been stretched, and they arrive, therefore, as microwaves. And that wavelength, of course, we attach the name microwave. It's the same, basically, the same type of waves that are inside your microwave oven.
2: Yeah, so I guess that brings me back to my question about the name, the Big Bang. I mean, call me literal, but I always assumed that meant there was a loud explosion.
1: Yes, so let's just look at the coining of that term. The Big Bang, which was sort of 1950s, actually, and it goes to a series of radio programs broadcast on the BBC, where a prominent British cosmologist called Fred Hoyle was actually doing an excellent job communicating all these new discoveries.
3: The implications of new galaxies forming are striking.
1: He coined the term Big Bang to be slightly derisive, just saying, well, it's nothing more than a Big Bang, really. And that name has stuck.
3: There are actually many Big Bang cosmologies, and they all have the property that the universe is supposed to have started at a particular moment.
1: But the creation of the universe in this so-called Big Bang was really rather different. It's involved, and it's difficult to get your head around this, but it's really not of an expansion into anything. It's an expansion of everything.
2: God, it really messes with your head, doesn't it, Mark?
1: Oh, yes.
2: So how did you come up with this idea of translating all your measurements of these sound waves into music, something that is we can listen to?
1: So starting with the COBE mission, that's a NASA satellite in 1990, and then the WMAP satellite in 2003, the sensitivity of the microwave telescopes began to reveal these very slight patches on the microwave background. And what scientists do with the image of the microwave background, this full sky, this sphere of glowing with patchiness on it, is they do a wave analysis of it, and it produces a spectrum. And not only were these waves basically acoustic waves, but also there was a fundamental of harmonics. And that is exactly the signature of something like a musical instrument or a human voice.
2: I mean, it brings new meaning to the phrase, feeling like you're in harmony with the universe, right? Oh,
1: yes, absolutely. I mean, it's both harmony sort of emotionally and aesthetically, but also acoustically.
2: Yeah.
1: And so I just thought it was a wonderful way of communicating to the public what these new discoveries were, was to actually use sound as the bridge rather than light, because everything, for the most part, as you said, is visual. You have the wonderful pictures from, you know, Hubble and other telescopes. They're all visual, and they're color, and that triggers our sensitivity to color. But our ears are not often used, and so I thought, well, here's an appropriate vehicle.
4: Now, here's a map of today's old universe, spanning 4 billion light years with us at the center, and it shows the positions of about 100,000 galaxies.
2: Mark Whittle explains more from the TED stage.
4: And if you perform a similar wave analysis, sure enough, there's the fundamental and harmonics showing up faintly in those web-like patterns. The sound waves have turned to stone, so to speak, and become fossilized in the patterns of galaxies. But even more remarkable, I think, is that we think all of this cosmic structure, the sound waves and the galaxy patterns, had their ultimate cause with subatomic quantum vibrations during the universe's birth process, an incredibly short time of hyperexpansion that we call inflation. Now, this is a truly stunning proposition, that quantum oscillations smaller than atoms get amplified by cosmic expansion to make huge sound waves that then transform into an ever-expanding tapestry of galaxies.
2: In a minute, more about using sound to help us understand how the universe began and turning the mysteries of space into music. On the show today, making sense of the invisible world around us. I'm Manoush Zomorodi, and you're listening to the TED Radio Hour from NPR. We'll be right back.
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2: It's the TED Radio Hour from NPR. I'm Manoush Zomorodi. On the show today, making sense of the invisible world around us. Cosmologist Mark Whittle has spent decades explaining the creation of the universe to his students at the University of Virginia. But he's also been using sound and music to help the public at large connect with these mind-blowing concepts. Earlier, we heard those ancient sound waves turned into something that we can actually hear as humans. But Mark also wanted to know, could those sound waves be turned into actual music?
1: Yes. So in this period in the early 2000s, when the data were coming in and the first three harmonics were seen, and then more recently with the Planck mission, the first seven harmonics were seen, I began to sort of play with it a bit more and sort of measure, well, what are the frequencies of these? What are the tones? And as you heard from that rendering of the raw sound, it's really more like noise than music. And that's for a very simple reason. And that is that those harmonics coming from the young universe are actually very wide. You know, if you're standing at a piano, you don't put your finger on one note. You put your full forearm onto a lot of notes. It all comes out together. And so it's not very musical, and it's more like noise. And so, you know, I just thought of the simple modification, really, which was to narrow the harmonics, bring them down to the kind of width in frequency and pitch that a musical instrument has. And that's very much narrower. And so then it becomes more like a note. And then you start saying, oh, well, what were these notes? What kind of chord was it? And then I also thought, although it's continuous sound, so the technical term is microtonal, so they're not individual notes, it slides down. I just thought, well, why not map it onto all the notes that we know about?
2: We want to play it, if that's okay.
1: Yeah, sure.

0: So in simple terms, what did we hear there?
1: Yeah, so that was the sounds that come from when you track the harmonics dropping in pitch as they cross each note on a piano keyboard. So instead of sliding down, they're now sounded at particular moments, just depending on when they cross that note on the piano. And those are the first eight harmonics, which are basically the eight that have been seen by telescopes. And, I chose to sound those using a piano, but it's still not particularly sort of orchestral and musical. To finally add artistic expression to this, I gave these notes to sound artist Anda Mikkelsen, who worked with Pulitzer Prize-winning composer Caroline Shaw to write a work for choir and organ lasting about 10 minutes and based on these note sequences. It's been performed a number of times, but here's a brief excerpt from a performance in the Catholic Cathedral in Richmond, Virginia.

0: think this is one of the few times I've experienced a genuine coming together of science and art, both framed within a sacred context. It was a moment to feel deeply connected to and part of the entire universe. Those particles and atoms from that first acoustic era went on to make stars and galaxies and planets and, of course, us. And right now, some of those atoms are inside your brain, somehow witnessing and understanding their own ancestry. They were out in that hot glowing gas, participating in that first symphony. Nowhere else, as far as we know, can the universe appreciate itself.
1: It's intense.
2: Yes, the piece lasts 10 minutes. I picked that because I thought it demonstrated the range, and including that lovely transformation towards the end of that excerpt where it gets just delicious. It's lovely. And actually, I think there's something really sort of almost philosophically rather delicious here, which is that it turns out that most of the cosmological story and most of science in general is actually intuitable. And there's, in a way, we have no right for that to happen because we've evolved in a very different environment on the surface of the Earth. Why is it that we can understand and translate these things that are so remote into our world? And I think the answer is because actually, you know, all the laws of physics are right here on the surface of the Earth, and we've sort of been coached in them through our evolution. So that, yes, we know what sound waves are and we know what light waves are because we've developed sensors, and the universe is filled with those two things and more. And so actually we've got a very rich intuition for most of the rest of the universe, even though we've only been constructed on this tiny little sphere. We've come from that material. The material that was making the sound has become us. I mean, not just us, it's made a lot of stars and galaxies, but our material was out there in that hot gas. And extraordinarily, for reasons which we really don't understand, that same material can now actually understand itself and witness its own origins and at some level appreciate them. And that seemed to me to be a rather beautiful loop from the unconscious early universe sort of becoming awake through us and our ability to somehow understand our surroundings enough to appreciate the deep lineage of how we got here.
1: I mean, I love hearing about this because it just takes me out of my minute-to-minute worries. And it's easy not to think about this stuff because I don't understand it. But then I'm reminded by someone like you who does extraordinary projects like this that, no, actually, we do understand quite a bit of it. Sure, we don't know the why or the how, but science is unraveling and can be made more sort of tangible to regular people.
2: Absolutely. I basically spent my life doing my childhood hobby, and which is incredibly lucky to do that. And through that exploration of astronomy, I actually can, without any real effort, just sort of see the universe around me. I mean, just to give you a quick example, you know, I went for my morning walk, and I, you know, as each foot lands on the pavement, you just think, well, what is that material that my feet are landing on? It's hard, and it's got, you know, magnesium and silicon and oxygen. And then you think for a moment about, well, what are those things? Well, they're made of atoms, but go inside the atom to get to the nucleus. There's a bundle of protons that are stuck together. How the hell did they get together? Because they push each other apart. And the answer is, well, they got pushed together in the centers of stars about 5 billion years ago, where the pressures were enormous and the temperatures flung those protons together And then they got, you know, expelled out into the coldness of space. And then 4.5 billion years ago, it all collapsed in an incredible crash onto the Earth. And through billions of years, here they are now, under your feet, with every step. And they have that history locked inside them. And that's remarkable, to come out of a morning walk down the pavement. But it's all there, just the enormity of the universe and its incredibly varied environments that can create all these things and then bring them together and mess them around in a big cauldron, and out we come.
1: Mark Whittle is a professor of astronomy at the University of Virginia. You can see and hear his full TED Talk at TED.com. On the show today, ideas about using our senses to navigate and understand the world, including our sense of smell.
3: So when it comes to the evolutionary purpose of smell, you know, it's survival.
1: Paula Joseph is a senior investigator at the National Institute of Health, where she co-directs the National Smell and Taste Center.
3: I study how important smell and taste are for health and well-being.
1: Paula says smell is the body's early warning system, detecting things way before we become consciously aware of them.
3: So it detects airborne threats like smoke, fire, toxic chemicals that are in the environment, including predators, before they can be seen or heard. It also helps determine if food is safe to eat or dangerous. So you can think about that as like one of these evolutionary systems that has been preserved across species for survival.
1: So smell can alert us to danger in our surroundings. But over the past decade, Polly has been studying how smell can be an early warning system for things that are happening inside the body as well, specifically the brain. It all started with her mother-in-law's cooking.
3: Her food started tasting very salty or very sweet. You know, an excellent cook, amazing, delicious Mexican cuisine. And she's Mexican, but we started noticing this.
1: So she would make you a meal and you'd be like, whoa, everything is super salty or really sweet.
3: Yes, even the kids will notice it was extremely salty. And, you know, one of the things that she was also starting to do and compensate was like she will ask us to taste the food for her. Like, how does this taste? So I turn around and tell my husband, I think something's wrong.
1: Paula knew exactly what to do. She got a booklet of scratch and sniff stickers to test her mother-in-law's sense of smell.
3: And then that tells you, you know, depending on how you answer, that tells you whether you have decreased sense of smell or complete loss of smell or whether your sense of smell is normal.
1: Huh.
3: And lo and behold, for her, it was a decreased sense of smell. And that kind of sort of led to a cascade of doctor's appointment and a number of tests. And then we realized that, you know, she had frontal temporal lobe dementia.
1: Is that because it's the same region in the brain that's being affected?
3: Correct. So it's like the areas of the brain that are being affected, you know, are sort of degenerating the olfactory patterns as well. So in particular, you know, for her, I mean, we noticed this early.
1: Hmm.
3: So we see that in individuals when Alzheimer's and Parkinson's disease, and even frontal temporal lobe dementia, the sense of smell is decreased early, like years before any other symptoms appear.
1: Years before?
3: Years before any other symptoms appear. So for many people, we're not getting our sense of smell measured by our primary care doctors. I mean, if I ask you, Manoush, when was the last time you had your sense of smell measured?
1: Never.
3: Never. That's usually the answer that most people give.
1: That is true. That's funny. I just had my checkup the other day and he checked, you know, my tongue and looked in my ears and my eyes and measured, you know, my body temperature and weight. But there was that was the one sense that we had no discussion about, my sense of smell.
3: Exactly. So, and, you know, and your provider is not alone. You know, we have school vision screenings for hearing. We have the same. For smell, we have instruments, and they're good ones. We have, but they're primarily used in research, and no specialty really owns it. There's no reimbursement, and until recently, there was not much to offer people once you found out there was a problem. So if you ask me who should be doing this test, I would say at a minimum, primary care should be screening and then doing the proper referrals.
1: So just like, you know, I get my cholesterol done every year and I have a baseline, we would know like, oh boy, this is skyrocketing and we need to do something about it.
3: Exactly.
1: But what is the difference between regular loss of smell and taste due to aging versus it being a symptom of something much, much more wrong, deeply wrong?
3: Yeah. So, you know, one of the things, like, our senses are going to decline as we age. But one of the things that happens when, you know, neurodegeneration is that even though it's slow, you can see those changes more pronounced in some ways for some patients. Mm. And it's really tied sometimes to cognitive decline as well. So I think what matters is not whether your smell is perfect, is whether it changed, especially if this change is suddenly and it has not come back. And, you know, when you think about, for example, COVID was actually a very interesting, social experiment when it comes to smell.
1: Yeah, because I feel like for many of us, that was the strangest symptom, which was people immediately losing their sense of smell. Something, you know, not like with a cold where it's dampened, but like completely gone.
3: Exactly. You know, and one of the things that we have seen when COVID is like, you know, most people recovered, but we've seen that small group did not. And some of them have developed parosmia, which is an absence of distortion. For example, your coffee smells like burning garbage.
1: Ugh, no, that's so sad.
3: Yes. So, you know, their own partner smells wrong.
1: Oh, no.
3: And that's hard to live with than losing it all together. And that gets badly underestimated because it sounds minor when you say it out loud, but it is really, it changes your quality of life.
1: You know what it actually reminds me of is when I was pregnant and I would walk by bakeries, and normally I would love the smell of bread baking, wafting through the air, and it made me so nauseous. And it was such a strange feeling. What is happening when something actively smells bad that used to smell good? What is going on in the brain?
3: So actually, currently, we have a study that we have, that it's ongoing right now, which is really, we're trying to understand exactly this question. You know, what happens when someone develops parosmia? So we're getting individuals with parosmia and putting them inside a scanner to understand through, you know, fMRI, just scanning their brain, what signals are changing. So we can really understand why is this distortion happening and what are the mechanisms, and is there something that we can offer patients that can ameliorate their symptoms? If you go to the doctor, they will say, you know, it's in your brain. No, this is an actual experience that someone is having.
1: In a minute, more about your sense of smell and what it means when it goes away with chemosensory researcher Polly Joseph. Today on the show, how our senses help us understand our surroundings. I'm Manoush Zomorodi, and you're listening to the TED Radio Hour from NPR. We'll be right back.
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7: It's the TED Radio Hour from NPR. I'm Manoush Zomorodi. Today, we're talking about how using our senses, including sound and smell, help us better navigate and understand our world and ourselves. Polly Joseph is the co-director of the National Smell and Taste Center. She's researching why some illnesses cause our ability to smell to suddenly disappear and the effect it can have on people's lives.
3: One person that comes to mind, you know, is this young man who was a firefighter and lost his smell to COVID. And as you can think, you know, being exposed to things like, you know, smoke and burn, you need to be able to smell this.
7: Right.
3: So one of the things that really was causing him a lot of distress was the fact that he wouldn't be able to do his job. Like he was, and at this point, he was being diagnosed with long COVID. He was not recovering. And we really needed to start thinking about this as a disability. This is one of those things that we consider an invisible disability. And he had to change. He had to think about different accommodations at work because he couldn't necessarily, you know, work in the field anymore because of this. And I had another patient who was a chef. And as you can think, you need your sense of smell and taste as a chef. And just the deep grief that, you know, these two individuals experience as a firefighter, as a chef, their community, like things were changing so quickly for them just because the senses that they needed for work were was just gone. And till this day, they have not recovered.
7: Oh, they haven't. Yeah, I was going to ask, is there anything you can do for them?
3: So we don't have a lot of treatment when it comes to smell and taste. We primarily have, you know, olfactory training is one of the things that we tend to recommend to individuals. And it works for some people, but it doesn't work for others. We need to know exactly, you know, the reason, like what caused the loss of smell and how early are we catching people? And if we catch it early, we see that if it's based on a virus, it can regenerate and people can gain their sense of smell back. But for others, it just doesn't happen at all. So this is why we have been focused through, you know, through the National Smell and Taste Center and some of the other centers around the country on really understanding what is happening? What are the mechanisms? What are the things that are changing from a biological perspective so we can develop drugs and treatments and interventions that can help people long-term? And if we understand this, we might be able to create alternative therapy that can help also people preserve their brain health through their sense of smell.
7: Can you tell us more about the research you're doing where you're linking it to obesity and alcohol use disorder, in addition to neurodegenerative diseases? How does that fit in?
3: Yeah, so one of the things that when we think about, for example, alcohol, we think about cravings. The smell of alcohol gives individuals cravings. But one of the things that we have not really looked is to, you know, how are the senses affected by long-term alcohol use? So one of the things that we are looking in my lab in particular is, you know, what happens when sustained drinking and what happens when individuals stop drinking? Is there recovery of their sense of smell and to what baseline?
1: Mm.
3: And it's the same thing with obesity. So you probably heard a bit of like, you know, the changes that are occurring right now when individuals taking GLP-1s. So, you know, just as of this month, there's been some study just showing that, you know, everybody assumes that these medications make food taste bad or taste like nothing. And that's not what this group of investigators found. Smell was unchanged, but the main difference showed up in something called detection threshold. It's just a degree of sweetness that you, or for example, that you need to be able to detect something. So that's one of the things that change for individuals that actually had, that were taking GLP-1 and what we call food noise. So people on the medication longer reported, you know, few.

0: the textures, whether you are thinking about food, whether it feels as satisfying when you do eat it, everything.
1: Exactly.
0: Yes, I would love you to just sort of tell me what you, on a daily basis, just like in our everyday lives, do you think that we should put more of an emphasis on smell? Do you think it could change our experience of the world? I mean, I've never been that into aromatherapy, but I don't know, you're making me think maybe I should be.
1: I mean, I think we need to be more conscious and, you know, like I think mindful about this, the odors around us. Stop and smell the roses. It is important for us to do this, right? Like to do more active, like olfactory training. Like you can do this even when you're cooking at home, right? Just get something out of your cabinet. When you're putting the spices in, you know, in as you're cooking your meal. So it's not only just about aromatherapy, it's even in the way that we are interacting in our kitchen. There's so many places around our lives where smell is actually playing an important role.
0: That was chemosensory researcher Polly Joseph. She is a senior investigator at the National Institute of Health, where she co-directs the National Smell and Taste Center. You can watch a video about her work at TED.com. So on this episode, we have talked about sound and smell, and now how sight can help us comprehend the nearly incomprehensible, like how our planet's climate is morphing and changing, or the sometimes scary and very confusing capabilities of AI.
2: We are the reason for all these complicated problems. We made it, but we don't even know what is happening, how to understand it, how to solve the problems.
0: This is Yiyun Kang. She is a multimedia artist based in Seoul. And in her work, she tries to span that gap between humans and the forces we've created that we can't even see.
2: So the first thing I believe that we could do is make the problems ours. And to do that, I think we need to feel it, we need to sense it.
0: I saw Yiyun's talk in the TED Theater. She was an ethereal figure on stage, almost as though she'd been brought there from the future, surrounded by shifting light, lasers, and enormous moving images. Her work takes things that are mostly invisible to us, like satellite data, artificial intelligence algorithms, and gives them a shape that people can actually see.
2: Living at the intersection of art and technology, my mission became clear: to render the invisible visible. But how do we translate the intangibles? Let me take you on my journey. I began with the most vital data set, the Earth, specifically our water. Half of humanity will lack clean water by 2050, and many already do. To expose the crisis of this vital resource, I spent an intense year with Google. They were searching for an artist who could bridge the gap between complex data and creative storytelling. And an amazing door opened. NASA joined the team to offer me an exclusive access to the satellite data. This rare gift becomes the soul of my artwork, Passage of Water. My goal is to turn these NASA numbers into visceral experiences, dramatize them so that we can truly see and feel what is happening to our freshwater. Look at this. This is the raw satellite data that captures the water situation.
0: At first, the raw data is not exactly moving. On three enormous screens, it looks like what it is, columns and columns of tiny white numbers racing around.
2: We have the most sophisticated technology over time, but who can actually understand what is happening here? What happens if we change the interface? This is Passage of Water. It lives on Google's platform designed for you to fully interact with.
0: Picture planet Earth floating in space, suspended against a black background. Across its surface, the fresh water appears in blue, while the water we've lost is marked in red. And suddenly, as the years go by from 2002 to 2023, the planet becomes a deeper

0: deeper shade of that red.
1: We are losing our fresh water fast, and we are the reason. And this is where artistic creativity becomes an essential, not a luxury. You don't just see the data, you feel it. It is the language that allows me to tackle those wicked problems and turn them into something we can grasp. We brought this project to COP28. There we spoke with climate scientists, policymakers, indigenous people who face water scarcity every day. Seeing their reactions in front of my artwork gave me absolute certainty. Art is the vital bridge, a missing link that has undeniable power to restore our lost connection.
2: Let's turn the conversation to your more recent work, which is to do with AI, which honestly, to me, is the least tangible and hardest for people to wrap their heads around. What was the point for you that you were like, okay, it's time to figure out how we get people to connect with their bodies, with their senses, to this invisible force in their lives?
1: For me, the reason why I actively started tackling the AI recently is because of the user interface. Before the ChatGPT-4, the AI was still very difficult. You have to have a proper coding knowledge. You have to have a proper experience so that you can train the model. But now, everything is just at our fingertips. We just need to type it. So it removes all the barrier. And people start to using AI like a chatbot every day. So I thought that, well, something's going wrong. The technology is way much more complicated than any other technology over time. But what is going on behind the clean user interface? We should talk about it.
0: I felt a strong yearning to pull this intelligence into tangible forms. I wanted to make an overwhelming experience, something that you don't just look at, but something you inhabit with your body. We are at a threshold. To co-design a future with AI, we must ask, what is the shape of future AI? I built a physical answer to that question, and this is Light Architecture.
2: Picture yourself walking into a dark, circular room that represents the mind of the computer. Around you, 24 slender gold rods rise up from the floor, each with a light on top. Beams shoot across that floor, climbing the walls and reaching up to the ceiling, intersecting. And as the lights pulse, they form and break into patterns. It's almost as though they have their own language. This is Yoon's way of giving the activity inside an AI system a physical and beautifully arresting form.
0: In Light Architecture, AI takes a physical breath. These modules are no longer flat pixels. They are living neurons, and I call them neuropods. Here, you don't just watch a model. You stand inside the mind of a machine. I found my inspiration in human brain. Our brains have an incredible mechanism, weaving data from cortex to deeper layers with the flexibility that AI cannot yet replicate. But it makes me wonder, with this incredible power inside our heads, are we genuinely training it? Or we're simply leaning on AI, paralyzed by the fear of being replaced by a machine, only to let our creativity and curiosity wither? Is that the future we want?
1: Sometimes people find it scary. Some people find it very interesting. I don't give them an answer. It's rather having an opportunity to think about it. How do you want to design your life with AI?
2: I mean, it sounds like I hear your own feelings of...
1: Exactly.
2: ...inflictedness. Because yes, you used AI to make the artwork about AI, right?
1: Yes.
2: And so it sounds like you are curious about a symbiotic relationship with AI, but also cautious and skeptical and unsure.
1: It is so true. I'm exactly like a huge
3: excitement, great anxiety, all kind of entangled inside of me. That's the reason why my artwork is also fluctuate. Positive, negative, you know, lighting and darkness. Because this is the technology we built. So we want to share that feeling together. And I want to believe that we still have an opportunity to make decisions, proper time, so that we can progress together.
1: This is who I am. I'm an artist who build bridges. I collaborate with scientists. I build systems. And I connect the physical and the virtual. My art is about building spaces where you can step inside the unseen. I do this because I believe one simple truth, that we are all deeply entangled.
2: That was artist Yiyun Kang. You can see her full talk at TED.com. Thank you so much for journeying through the senses with us on this episode. It was produced by Katie Monteleone, Harsha Nahada, and Rachel Faulkner-White, with help from Lucy Little. It was edited by Sanaz Meshkinpour and me. Our production staff at NPR also includes Matthew Cloutier, Avery Keatley, Fio Guerin, and James Delahousie. Our executive producer is Irene Noguchi. Our audio engineer was Jimmy Keatley. Our theme music was written by Ramtin Arablouei. Our partners at TED are Sal Khan, Logan McClure-Davda, Ellen Walters, Roxanne Hilash, and Daniela Balarezzo. I'm Manoush Zomorodi, and you have been listening to the TED Radio Hour from NPR.
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5: My name is Tom Dreisbach, and I'm a correspondent on NPR's investigations team. 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
12: Hold up. Live from NPR News, I'm Dale Willman. Authorities say a federal immigration agent shot and injured a man in Austin, Texas, Sunday. Now local officials are demanding an independent investigation into the shooting. NPR's Sergio Martinez Beltran reports.
13: Austin Councilmember Mike Siegel spoke to NPR from the scene of the shooting, which is just blocks from his home. He said the car of the person had at least two bullet holes in the passenger side. Photos from the scene confirmed that.
14: My hope today is that we can investigate what happened, and if an ICE officer committed a crime, that they will be fully prosecuted, and that we can hope to restore some semblance of law and order in this country.
13: It's unclear what led to the shooting. The Department of Homeland Security did not respond to NPR's request for comment. City officials said the man was in serious but stable condition. Sergio Martinez Beltran, NPR News.
12: In a statement on social media, Homeland Security says it will lead the investigation with help from the FBI. As the November midterm elections draw closer, President Trump is seeing cracks in support from his fellow Republicans. His polling numbers remain low, his war with Iran has no end in sight, and inflation is causing pain for many Americans. Here's NPR's Mara Liasson.
15: We're seeing some little Republican revolts pop up. Seven House Republicans joined Democrats in calling for an end to the Iran war, including two from Iowa. We know that farm states have been particularly hurt by the war and its impact on prices for fertilizer and for diesel fuel. Immigration is another issue where Trump had an advantage but is slipping. We know that Trump, according to exit polls, won 46% of the Hispanic vote in 2024, up from 28% in 2016. But since then, that number has been slipping.
12: Trump will be in New York Monday to meet with Mayor Zoran Mamdani. President Trump is vowing to create an AI force to oversee the technology's development. But as NPR's Bobby Allen reports, AI industry insiders were surprised by the announcement.
16: In a Truth Social post, President Trump compared the AI force to the Space Force, a new branch of the military Congress created in his first term. But what the AI force would look like, what powers it will have, and whether it needs congressional approval are all open questions. Trump also wrote that in addition to the new AI entity, he will appoint an AI czar to monitor the industry. Trump's announcement comes as fears grow in Washington about AI's rapidly advancing capabilities, and it follows several instances where AI agents autonomously hacked into companies, and former AI employees spoke out about the societal dangers of the powerful technology. Bobby Allen, NPR News.
12: The National Hurricane Center says the latest tropical storm of the season has formed off the coast of southwestern Mexico. Polo has maximum sustained winds of about 40 miles an hour right now, but it's forecast to strengthen rapidly over the next few days. It's expected to turn to the north by Wednesday. Two other tropical storms also formed on Sunday, but are far from making any landfall. 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Tens of thousands of children in Gaza have headed back to school for the new school year. NPR's Kat Lonsdorf has our reports.
17: More than 280,000 children are returning to school in Gaza, according to the UN Agency for Palestinian Refugees. But few functioning classrooms are left, as Israeli attacks have destroyed or damaged 98% of learning facilities there, according to the UN. Instead, children are largely learning out of tents or other makeshift classrooms without proper school supplies or basics like desks or chalkboards. And hundreds of thousands of students in Gaza remain without access to education at all. But still, for many, it marks their first return to a structured school year in almost 3 years after repeated displacement and loss of access to regular schooling. Kat Lonsdorf, NPR News, Tel Aviv.
12: Votes are now being counted in Russia. The country this weekend held its first parliamentary election since Russia's invasion of Ukraine. Balloting included residents of four regions in Ukraine that Russia annexed after the war began, but Moscow does not fully control those regions. With almost 60% of the votes counted, the Kremlin party United Russia leads with more than 57% of the votes. 18 suspects arrested in connection to the July 2021 killing of Haiti's president are being sent to the U.S. for trial. The U.S. Attorney for the Southern District of Florida did not identify the suspects, but said they would go on trial in Florida. At least 18 other suspects are still being held in Haiti, including 17 Colombian soldiers and a former Haitian government official. I'm Dale Willman, NPR News.
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25: How are you doing? We know what it's like out there. We've seen the stats on the economy. We also know the stats don't fully capture what you're all dealing with.
26: We know this because we asked you to tell us how you've been doing, and we heard back from many of you.
27: Hello, Planet Money. I'm Alan Miller from
28: Louisville,
27: Kentucky.
28: Hey, my name is Lindsay Cole. I'm a professor.
29: I'm Rick Schultz. I'm retired.
30: My name's Stephen Lloyd. I'm 24.
31: Yeah, my name's Josh Buck. I'm a truck driver.
25: The economy is treating so many of you, our listeners, very differently right now. It is boom times for some, bleak for others. It's kind of like the everything all at once economy.
26: 77% of Americans say they're stressed about their finances. But if you own assets like stocks or property, you might be feeling good right now. Homes have appreciated so much. And if you're open to selling your home?
31: That was a huge win when I sold it. I got quite a nice pocket full of cash.
25: Nice. Unemployment is also relatively low overall, but the people who are unemployed right now are unemployed for way longer because turnover is so low right now. It's hard to find a job or leave a job.
30: It is just absolutely brutal. Like, I have so many applications out there that have just gone absolutely nowhere.
26: Wages are up a tiny bit, but not for everyone.
28: So my entire paycheck only covers my child care payment and my student loan payments a month. That is it. And then it is gone.
25: Inflation also down from its peak to 3.4%, but that still means that prices are 3.4% higher than they were this time last year. And this is an average, right? So the price changes for specific goods can be much less than that or much, much more.
27: 2 years ago, I could get a 2 liter of brand name soda on sale for a dollar. Today, it's on sale for $3.50. That doesn't feel like 3 or 4%. You know, it feels like 8 or 15, or in some cases, 100%.
26: After hearing from you, a few themes popped up. The economy is pushing some people into hyper price consciousness and others into the most comfortable period of their lives. And then there are those whose entire economic views are being shaped by this moment.
9: Like, I was just like thrust into a world like that.
25: This is 17-year-old Leo Vamaka, who spends so much of his time thinking about,
9: honestly, spending money, how much money I have.
25: We're going to spend a little time with Leo, who is part of the newest generation of consumers.
26: Leo's a high school senior and he has 2 jobs.
9: I've been working since, well, I guess I've been working since I was 13, but a lot of it was under the table, I would say.
26: Uh-huh. You sure you want to tell us that?
9: Yeah. You know, like scorekeeping, hockey games and stuff. That was a lot of like what I was doing.
25: When Leo started working, making money and spending money, it was 4 years ago when we had peak inflation, inflation that so many of us had never seen in our lives.
26: So much of what he's known is this era of inflation.
9: Even as I make more money, I'm like, where is it going? Where is it going? Because the prices increase, you know?
25: Oh, we know.
26: Leo says he and his friends have started doing some old school coupon clipping.
9: It definitely caught on this year and has become much more of a thing.
26: Are you guys like a coupon crew then?
9: Yeah, I mean, you could say that. We'll go to like the same CVS, right? We'll like caravan over there together.
25: The latest price-conscious inflation generation has entered the economy. Hello and welcome to Planet Money. I'm Sarah Gonzalez.
26: And I'm Erica Ferris. And we are checking in with you, our Planet Money community, because we're all trying to figure out this confusing economic moment.
25: Today on the show, we hear about your extreme cost cutting, the quiet guilt you're feeling from your own economic luck, and consumer habits forming in the younger generation.
26: When you grow up around economic volatility, it can affect your beliefs and your behavior for the rest of your life. That's after the break.
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25: When we asked listeners to check in, we did hear from a decent amount of you who said, you're actually doing pretty good in this economy.
26: But we also heard from many of you who are struggling. You're changing your behavior and consumer habits in big ways.
25: I mean, honestly, if I'm being honest, when we read your email, unanimously, we were like, wait, a professor going through all of this and dealing with all of this?
28: Yeah. So I think there's a lot of misconceptions around how much money people think professors make.
25: This is listener Lindsay Cole who wrote into us.
28: And I'm sure, you know, if you worked at an Ivy League, you make decent money. But most of us make probably what public school teachers make.
26: At least that's what she's been making, teaching forensic psychology at a small liberal arts college in the Northeast.
25: Her husband is also a full-time professor at a different university, so dual income, but it's been very tight for their family.
28: So I have two boys.
25: They have a 6-year-old and a 4-year-old.
28: They're very active boys.
25: Currently, they like to stand outside in Spider-Man costumes, hoping cars honk, and, you know, kids alone.
28: It's expensive.
26: You know, we know things are more expensive. Inflation has been sticky.
25: I feel it.
26: Every day. But Lindsay, in particular, stood out to us because what she deals with on a day-to-day basis takes us beyond the numbers and what the stats miss.
25: Take wages, for example. Technically, nominal wages have gone up, meaning the literal dollar amounts on paychecks, but just slightly. They're growing at 3.1%. But when you factor in inflation, which is 3.4% right now, there is no real wage growth on average. We collectively are making less money when you factor in inflation. And of course, not everyone's seeing any wage growth at all.
28: I haven't gotten even a cost of living adjustment, and I don't know how long. Like, and we know how much inflation has been.
25: I mean, we've gotten cost of living adjustments of like 2.5%. And you're like,
28: it's not keeping
25: inflation's,
28: up.
25: Inflation's more than that.
28: Absolutely. And we're not even getting that. It's literally just stagnant.
26: And actually this summer, she kind of got a pay cut. She used to get a flat fee for teaching a summer course, but the college changed the pay structure to a per student rate, $400 for every student she brings in.
28: The competitiveness that it's going to create amongst faculty.
25: Oh, yeah.
28: You know, come in and you'll basically get an A in my class, or there'll be a lot less work. And
25: the
28: so,
25: easy A classes. Yeah. Those ones are going to do great. Yeah.
28: So I'm just
25: thinking, be that professor, Lindsay.
28: Well, I mean, you know, you have standards for yourself. But when it's really dinging your livelihood, it's hard not to feel the pull of that.
25: Lindsay got paid less this summer for teaching two classes than she got last summer for teaching one class. And she was really banking on the full summer pay because she's got this van. It is finicky.
28: My kids call it ghost van because it'll turn itself on and off randomly.
25: The car turns on and off, or AC? Yeah.
28: No, the car. The car turns on and off. Sometimes I sit in a parking lot for 10 minutes trying to get the car to just stay on or stay off.
25: What a waste of time.
26: And then the AC on the van just busted this summer. They had plans to finally put a down payment on a new car. But when the summer pay structure changed, that went out the window, which is always open now.
28: So we're driving around with the windows down. We had like a week where it was like 100 degrees outside. And when I went to pick up the kids from camp and daycare, I had like packs of cold washcloths for them to hang on their necks while we were in the car so they wouldn't get overheated.
25: Lindsay says people are often surprised to hear that two full-time college professors can't afford a setback like a busted car or even a simple pleasure like a play date for their kids.
28: That stings a little bit, right? Of like, but working professionals, like I should be able to let my kid go with their friend to the trampoline park like every once in a while.
26: Lindsay feels like she and her husband followed all the rules and did everything they were supposed to do.
28: We should be on the upswing of the K-shaped economy, and we're just not.
25: Are you just naturally interested in econ? Because you've thrown around some econ a couple of times.
28: Yeah, I mean, I probably learned it from you guys, to be honest.
25: All right, the K-shaped economy, which many economists say we have right now, though there are some skeptics, is basically one economy with two different experiences. Some people are spending big, increasing their wealth, and on track to continue. So they're on the top half of the K with the arm of the K going up, while others have slower spending growth, stagnating or decreasing wages, and growing debt, and are on track to continue that. So they're the bottom half of the K with the leg of the K going down.
26: Now, Lindsay and her family are not at the very bottom of the K. They own a house, they can afford childcare so they can work, but they are struggling.
28: I think it's also kind of crazy when you hear people like politicians saying like everything is fine because this one group of people is doing amazing and look, they are spending and like, well, yeah, good for the overall economy. Like, but I'm not taking a shower tonight, right? Because I'm trying to keep my water bill down.
25: Yeah, Lindsay and her family, they're not spending big right now. They're actually rationing the kids' snacks, electricity, the hot water.
28: Yeah. So the kids used to take separate baths and now they're forced to take a together bath because I'm just like, we have to get through until the gas prices drop because I don't want to pay.
26: The hot water in Lindsay's house runs on heating oil, and the high price of crude oil right now is also keeping heating oil prices high. It costs like $1,300 to fill up the tank in her house.
28: And I think I told you I've switched up some of our oven usage, too, to try to keep the electrical costs down.
25: This is what Lindsay wrote to us about, her oven usage. And I don't think I'm overstating this. Lindsay basically plans her whole life around when she's going to turn on her oven because Lindsay likes good bread, not cheapo sliced bread. So she's baking their family's bread and muffins to try to save money.
28: And I had rationalized keeping it going because I was like, I'm saving us so much money from not buying that $10 loaf of bread when I go to the grocery store. And then somebody said to me, yeah, but it costs so much money to run your oven at like 450, 500 degrees. And it kind of clicked. I was like, oh, am I even saving us any money by doing this? And so I pulled up last year's bill, I pulled up this year's bill, and then I was paying attention to the actual usage, like the kilowatt hours.
25: She's tracking their family's energy usage, like by the kilowatt hour.
26: Not because she's like into this stuff, because she needs to squeeze out any cost savings she can.
28: Or if there's a particularly cooler day coming, like I'll save the baking for that day.
25: No, then you do not.
28: I do. I absolutely do.
25: This is, you're doing so many like mental gymnastics. It's the water usage. It's when to use the oven. I mean, you know, because you teach psychology. But this is what they call like the cognitive burden.
28: The cognitive load, yeah. Yeah,
25: or the cognitive tax.
28: Yeah.
25: For like trying to make the finances work for your household.
28: It is, yeah.
25: The cognitive tax isn't just about the mental load for Lindsay. It's about all the things she's not doing for the larger economy because her brain and time are so tied up trying to save money. Like the energy you're expending is taking away from other things that you could be doing. Like it's like you are less good at doing your job.
28: Oh, absolutely.
25: Because you're dealing with all this other stuff.
28: Yeah, less good at a lot of things, right? But if you could be saving $2 here and $2 there, like I think those drops in the bucket will add up at some point. And I do feel this sense of guilt about not making the effort where the effort could be made to make a difference for my family.
25: And this is why her email really stood out to us, because you have a professor here putting so much mental energy and her analytical research skills towards questions like, does it save money to bake bread versus buy it when you factor in electricity costs in the middle of the summer? And that cognitive tax, it is worse for people who are much lower income than Lindsay. But even for Lindsay, there is kind of a silver lining that this odd economy is offering.
28: Like, I know Trump keeps saying, how's your 401k doing? I'm like, it's doing great, but what do I do with that? Like, I can't use that for another 30 or 40 years. So like, yay, my retired self.
25: You said your retired self is looking pretty good though?
28: Well, I mean, compound interest, right?
26: Yeah, and speaking of retirement.
29: We're very, very, very lucky.
25: There are some real winners in this economy, like some people whose retirement accounts are allowing them to live more comfortably than they even like to admit.
26: Also, we hear more from 17-year-old Leo and the potential generational impacts of living through inflation spikes. Okay, so some of you who wrote in were more the Lindsays of the economic moment, you know, really jumping through hoops to make money stretch. Others were more of a Rick, retired and feeling good.
25: You said that a lot of your elderly friends, your words, are in a similar situation financially as you. And then you put, and we do not talk about it much. It's like, that's not a conversation. No.
29: No? No.
26: This is Rick Schultz, who said he is very, very, very lucky right now.
29: Well, yeah, we are. We're very, very fortunate.
0: I mean, you emailed us and said your income exceeds your daily expenditures by nearly $2,000 a month.
29: Yep, we're pleased.
0: On a fixed income, that's pretty good.
29: We're very, very, very lucky.
25: Rick is not rolling in it, okay? He's still paying off his house, paying a mortgage. He doesn't feel at all stressed about finances, but he notices that prices are high.
29: Well, eating out, you see that, and you see filling up your daughter's minivan is a lot more expensive.
0: Do you fill up your daughter's minivan?
29: Oh, on occasion.
0: Aw, that's a good dad. How old is your daughter?
29: I'm supposed to know this, aren't I? I think she's 38. Now, I'm going to get that wrong, and I'm going to get in big trouble.
0: It's okay. We'll correct it. We'll change it later.
25: His daughter is 41. He checked his little cheat sheet of important dates on his phone for that one.
1: And one of the reasons we wanted to talk to Rick is because he represents a version of the American dream and retirement that is fleeting, the fulfillment of a kind of economic promise that for younger generations feels broken.
25: When Rick emailed us, he wrote, quote, "One underreported economic story is the number of older retired people that are living very good economic lives in their old age."
1: And there are a few reasons for that. One, real estate. If you own property, your homes have probably gone up in value.
25: Another is the stock market. If you have money in there, I mean, the stock market over the past several years is on an incredible historic streak. It is just up, up, up, up, up, up, up. And if you're retired, like Rick, that's probably where your money is. IRAs, individual retirement accounts, 401ks. Rick has some of that, but also he has a pension. Two, actually.
1: He worked for the state of Kansas and the state of Iowa doing mental health and disability services jobs.
0: So you have pensions for the rest of your life from both states?
29: Yes. Yes.
0: Woo!
25: Rick says there are some trade-offs to working in public service jobs. It's not a path to riches necessarily, but he says it is a path to security.
29: The salaries are not that wonderful. Benefits are great.
1: Rick also invested in a personal retirement account. He said he and his wife invested early in their mid-30s and quite substantially.
29: Even when it was difficult for us to do so, even when it was a challenge for us financially.
25: The standard investing advice has always been to put money into a retirement account as early as possible and choose risky investments in the stock market when you're still years away from retirement, then less risky investments like treasuries when retirement is around the corner. And that is what Rick did.
1: So a part of him feels like, yeah, he made the sacrifices early, but also he kind of just got lucky that he was born and he retired at the right time when the stock market experienced these gigantic booms and his money compounded.
25: Rick feels a lot of guilt over this, actually, because he says what he was able to do in his 30s, he doesn't think people in their 30s today can do.
29: We could figure out how to squeeze the money out of our budget. But nowadays, the cost of living has gone up so much. There's so much less flexibility for younger people to do the same kind of investing.
25: We heard from a lot of you who felt this exact same way. You said you were doing fine, but your kids are struggling, living at home, or they want to do some of the big milestones, like get engaged, buy a house, but they're just not there financially.
29: And when you hear people talk about, well, you know, the younger generation, they just have to pull themselves up from their bootstraps. Do the math. That's what I like to tell people. Do the math. It's not the same. You like to think it's the same. It's not the same. All you have to do is look at rent and look at what the minimum wage is.
1: Rick is refreshingly thoughtful about this stuff. He says he got where he is now, not just through smart decisions that he made and pensions and investments, but also because of these programs that he and his wife benefited from.
25: Like, Rick got a federal first-time homebuyer's tax credit.
29: Well, I looked it up before I called you and said, do they still have that? No, they don't have that anymore. They haven't had it for years.
25: There are some homebuyer tax credits still, but the one that Rick got doesn't exist anymore.
1: Another thing, Rick's wife, she got a job that qualified for student loan forgiveness.
29: People talk about student loan forgiveness as like a sin now, but we had access to that.
0: I didn't realize. It does feel like it's like a new thing. I didn't even know you guys took out loans in the 70s. I thought college was like $100 a month.
29: Yeah. Well, see, that's the other thing. Higher education was cheap.
25: There was bad unemployment in 1975 when Rick graduated college. He could only get a minimum wage job, but he lived. and saved just fine with that, he says.
0: Can you imagine?
29: That would never happen today.
0: Meaning like you could rent your own apartment and buy your groceries?
29: Oh, yeah, I did when I graduated. And you could make it. You could find a way to make it.
1: So much of what was available to Rick has to do with timing.
25: Yeah, just like what was going on in the economy, what programs existed when he entered the labor market and had all of his big financial milestones.
1: Think of all the people who entered the labor market in 2008, 2009 during the financial crisis. As a generation, millennials started working at depressed wages. It took more than a decade for them to catch up.
25: And many still haven't caught up. Literally, your economic fate can come down to just the year you were born. Which brings us back to Leo, the 17-year-old who has only ever known high price spikes.
1: For Leo, gas has been the real killer.
9: Yeah, when gas hit $5 a gallon and I was going to the pump and I was like feeling it like in my, I was like, no, stop going up. Oh, I was waiting for the click and it's like still going up.
25: Leo lives with his parents, right? So he doesn't have to pay rent. He doesn't have bills, but his parents don't pay for everything.
9: They have drawn a very defined line on, we're not paying for any of your food. If you're getting food outside of the house, it's, you're paying for it.
1: Hence the two jobs and the coupon clipping. Teenagers gotta eat. And the reason we're talking to Leo is because he's just starting to figure out how to be a savvy consumer, how to budget, find deals. But he's only ever done that in this era of volatile prices and bouncing inflation.
25: His whole life has been shaped by this. He sees it everywhere, his extracurricular activities.
1: Leo's a Boy Scout. He's one of the grub masters for his troop, which is the person who has to do the grocery shopping for their camping trips.
9: We actually cooked a full, like, suckling pig and presented it for a contest. Yes, we carried it on a skewer.
1: Oh, so you're really cooking. You're cooking, like, real food.
9: Oh, yeah, yeah. We've got some very good chefs in our troop. And a lot of what goes into cooking is buying good ingredients.
1: Leo, with his troop leaders and fellow Boy Scouts, has to budget how many dollars they can spend on ingredients per Boy Scout.
9: So what it is per boy, per meal, breakfast is 3, lunch is 4, dinner is 5.
1: Okay.
9: And we had to raise it to 4, 5, 6 per meal, respectively, because of the price changes.
25: Leo is trying to find deals for, like, 9 households worth of people, looking for the best deals on butter, on 30 pounds of potatoes, on sausages, peaches, at age 17.
1: And like any good budgeter, he's putting some limits on the boys.
25: It's the only way to run a household.
9: We've been going a little lighter on the lemonade. People used to put like bigger scoops in their bottles, and then we've like started watching a little more. We're like, you get one scoop.
1: One scoop? That's barely lemonade.
9: Unless they want to bring a lemon themselves from home.
1: And even small penny-pinching measures like this, they can shape you.
25: Plenty of studies have found that living through economic shocks can rewire your brain, make you more price-sensitive, change your relationship with risk. It can even change your expectations of inflation itself, make you feel like inflation can always be around the corner. And as we've covered before, when people expect inflation, it can lead people to behave in ways that contribute to inflation.
1: For now, Leo's mainly just buying teenager things. Like, he just ordered Busta Rhymes and MF Doom CDs.
9: But I think I'm paying full price for those ones.
1: So yeah, not everything in his life is about thrift. It can be hard to talk about personal finances, but these are things we're all thinking about and experiencing. And so we're grateful to all of you who wrote in and shared your stories with us.
25: And if you have an economic experience that we didn't capture, let us know. 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
1: This episode of Planet Money was produced by Emma Peasley and edited by Alex Goldmark with reporting help from Charlotte Isidore. It was fact-checked by Sierra Juarez and engineered by Robert Rodriguez.
25: I'm Sarah Gonzalez.
1: And I'm Erica Barris. This is NPR. Thanks for listening.
25: All right, Guy. tell us what is coming up next on How I Built This.
2: Yes, thank you so much, Sarah. So today I'll be joined by Michelle Whaler. She's the co-founder of the active lifestyle brand Beyond Yoga. And she's coming on to the advice line to share her wisdom and experiences about why founders shouldn't go into business with an exit plan in mind.
3: No, you don't have to have it all figured out at the beginning, but I think a lot of people come in it with an exit plan. And you don't need to do that. You need to think about what is motivating you, why are you starting this, and really lean into that and build a sustainable business and not focus on the exit. You know, once people start bringing on investors, that becomes the focus and that changes the trajectory of your company.
2: That's coming up after the break on How I Built This.

0: I'm Nina Totenberg, and I cover the Supreme Court for NPR. This is unlike any other time I've covered the Supreme Court. We have a president right now who's claiming unprecedented executive power, and a court dominated by conservative justices who are strong supporters of presidential authority. So the question is, where will the court draw the line, and if and when it rules against Trump, will he comply? The challenge of covering the Supreme Court is the sheer complexity of the beat. I do get letters from listeners saying that they really have come to understand what the issues at the Supreme Court are because of my reporting. And that's why I got into this business decades ago. 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
3: 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Leave us a 1-minute message that tells us about your business and the issues or questions that you'd like help with. All right, let's get to it. Joining me today is Michelle Wehler. She's the co-founder and former CEO of Beyond Yoga. Michelle, welcome back to the show.
4: Hi, Guy. Thank you so much for having me back. I'm so excited to be here.
3: We're excited to have you back. You were, of course, first on the show back in 2025 when you told the story of Beyond Yoga. And it was you and your co-founder, Jody Gruber-Brevsky, created this line of yoga apparel for women. And for about 10 years, you grew it really slowly. Fast forward 2021. Levi's bought the company for about $400 million, and in 2024, you stepped away from Beyond Yoga. First of all, since you've last been on, any updates for us? What's been going on in your life?
4: So much. You know, I'm still in this mode of celebrating the win. I feel like the build of Beyond Yoga took such a long time and so much out of me, but, you know, I'm still savoring this win. And for the most part, I spend my time talking to founders and giving advice. And that's been one of the things that really fills my cup.
3: Yeah. I mean, now that you, again, you have some distance from it and you've looked back on it, we did on the show. What is a piece of startup advice that many people get and maybe you got that you think is just a bunch of BS?
4: Oh, BS. I don't think you need to raise money. And I feel like everybody tells you that you have to. I think you need to know what motivates you and what you want your business to be. And no, you don't have to have it all figured out at the beginning. But I think a lot of people like come in it with an exit plan. And you don't need to do that. You need to think about what is motivating you. Why are you starting this? And really lean into that and build a sustainable business and not focus on the exit. You know, once people start bringing on investors, that becomes the focus and that changes the trajectory of your company. So as long as you can do things on your terms, I say do it. You don't have to be the next Anthropic, and you probably won't be. But there's nothing wrong with building a smaller, sustainable business that gives you the freedom to live your life and support yourself, and you don't have to chase a mammoth exit.
3: Yeah, fair enough. Michelle, what do you say? Should we take our first call?
4: I love it. Let's do it.
3: All right, let's do it. Welcome to the Advice Line. You're on with Michelle Wehler, co-founder of Beyond Yoga. Please tell us your name, where you're calling from, and just one line, please, about your business.
5: Hi, I'm Carrie Angoff. I'm based in Paris, France, and I'm the founder of Elective Study Abroad, which reimagines study abroad for adults.
3: Okay, welcome to the show, Carrie. So study abroad for adults. I love this. Is that basically what it is? Like adults can do a study abroad program?
5: Yeah. Right now we run week-long seminar-style courses for adults of any age. It's mostly, but not only, retirees. Each course focuses on a topic that's brought to life in a particular place. So think architecture and cuisine in southern Spain or world religions in Istanbul. And each elective is taught by a local instructor who is deeply connected to both the topic and the destination.
3: Wow. Okay. So Carrie, when did you start this business?
5: Just last year. It's been about a year and a half.
3: And how has it been going so far? I mean, this sounds amazing. I'm sure every time you describe it to people, they say, I want to go. How's it been going so far?
5: It's going well. By the end of this year, we will run 5 courses with a total of 26 students, which sounds small, but that's the idea. It is a niche market and it is meant to be boutique. The idea is that there's never more than 10 people in a group. And so everyone, especially people who are retired and have different backgrounds and different careers, kind of bring their own perspective on these topics. And the discussions can be almost as rich as the seminars themselves.
3: Yeah, I bet. Okay, before we dive in further, what is your question?
5: So people are really enthusiastic about elective. Everyone tells me how much they want to do it. I have strong click-through rates, very specific email inquiries, and regular requests to book calls to learn more about the program. But getting people to go from that excitement about the prospect of doing an elective to actually enrolling has been a challenge. So I've played around with things like deadlines and discounts to get people to book, but neither one of them seems to have a real effect.
3: Yeah.
5: So I'm looking for advice on better ways to create a real sense of urgency to get people to say, okay, now I want to do this.
3: Got it. Okay. Michelle Wheeler, I want to bring you in here. You've got a little bit more time on your hands now. I mean, 8 days studying, you know, art and culture in Montpellier or, you know, the history of the city in Palermo. I mean, sounds amazing.
4: Sounds incredible. I absolutely think this is a fantastic idea. And so nice to meet you and congratulations on what you've built. So I just want to make sure I understand because I'm looking at your website right now and I see, I think it's 5 different courses that are offered multiple times throughout the year.
5: Yes. By the end of this year, we'll have run one of each of the 5 that you see. Yeah.
4: Okay. When I think about this, I'm like, oh, this is, you are selling an experience. You're not selling the class. You're selling an experience. And so when I look at the website, my first image that I'm seeing right now is like a bunch of people standing, looking at a map. And then the second one is a bunch of people in a classroom. And I feel like that could be almost anywhere. And I wonder if there is a way in those first 2 images to hit people with, like, you know, if it's in Paris, seeing the Eiffel Tower in the background or something that you just can't get anywhere else in the world.
5: Yeah.
4: And then my other thought is maybe you just need like a better filtration system before they're getting to you. Like I see that it just says like, book a call, right? But maybe you need to have like a couple filtered questions before they get to that call. Like, are you ready to go on a 7-day immersive experience? Are you excited to spend, I would imagine this is expensive. How much does a general course cost?
5: Average right now is $6,200.
4: Great. So are you willing to invest $6,000 in a once in a lifetime opportunity for yourself? You know, and then are you committed to being a lifetime learner? If you said yes enthusiastically to all of these, let's talk. But like maybe you can weed out some of those phone calls that aren't translating.
5: Yeah, that's interesting. I love that idea of kind of leading people down the path a little further. That's not something that I really hadn't thought about at all. The other point that you brought up is interesting because it's something I grapple with a lot. And it's precisely the reason why the Eiffel Tower isn't on the website is there are a lot of travel opportunities out there. You know, it's a tight market. And I'm really trying to differentiate this as an educational experience and that it's not about going to see the sites. It's about going to build this kind of community of lifelong learners, as you said, and have access to an expert and their connection to the city in a very different way. But I do worry that maybe something's getting lost when someone is comparing it to other travel opportunities.
3: Carrie, you know, I would suspect, because you're talking to people, they're booking a call with you, and then they're not following up. And I would suspect that there are a variety of reasons why. I mean, I think of Backroads, for example, which we did on the show a few months ago. And Backroads is a huge travel company. People go on it because they want to cycle. And it's, you know, you are alone on the bicycle for much of the day, and then you're socializing with the group a little bit here and there. But if you don't love the group, it's okay. In this case, you are going to be with a cohort for 8 days. It's going to be intensive. Now, this is a self-selecting group. These are people who really want to immerse themselves in learning. So there's a pretty good chance that if you are attracted to this, the people who go on it are going to be people you're going to want to be around. But I still think that what's stopping people from really hitting the go button is they're thinking, like, you know, I don't know, I won't know anybody, I'm nervous about it. So a couple things I think you should think about. I think the first thing is you should sell the cohort.
5: Yeah.
3: You know, you should say, hey, it's not just the course. It's like, spend 8 days with, you know, 10 other people who are just as curious about Renaissance or whatever it is, like, are just as passionate as you are. I also think you want to get testimonials on the site. Like, maybe they're there, I didn't see them, from people like, I was nervous at first, I didn't know anybody, I almost didn't go, I can't believe I even considered not going, it was life-changing, whatever it is, because I think you really want to lean on that. And then I think you've got itineraries on here maybe, but if somebody does a call with you, you may want to send a follow-up email with like, hey, just want to send you the reading list for this program. Just check this out.
5: Yeah, I'm in the process of updating some of the web pages now and adding in a button to click to request a sample syllabus.
3: Great.
5: Because I think that's a great way to just increase the communication with the people. And it's giving them something that is not necessarily public, but I'm not going to just throw it out there for anyone. You have to tell me you want it. That's my thinking anyway.
4: That's great. And Guy, you just made me think of something. You know, partnering with some like high-end bespoke travel agencies or, you know, some higher-end senior, almost like independent living places would be a good way for you to get a group of people to go. You know, like my mom lives in an independent community where she's 79 and there's all of these people who she spends time with, and they are all retired and they're looking for opportunities to do exciting things. But I think it is scary to go by yourself. So maybe if you partner with some of these different communities, you could get 4 or 5 people to book at one time. And I think that could be a great top of funnel for you.
5: Yeah, I that's a fantastic idea.
3: One last thought I had for you, Carrie. And this is a little counterintuitive because everyone's talking about social media, but I think you might want to experiment with maybe even advertising in a print publication like the New York Review of Books or the London Review of Books, where you have a certain type of person who's older, you know, over 50, who is clearly intellectually curious. You might be able to, you know, with $1,000, that's not consequential, but you could probably buy a small ad for $1,000 in one of those publications, and you might be surprised at how many people respond.
5: Okay, great. Good thinking, Guy. Well, I will consider that. It's hard to imagine an ad in a print publication working in this day and age, but that would make me really happy.
3: Yeah. Okay. Elective study abroad, Carrie Angoff. Good luck. Thank you for calling in.
5: Thank you both.
3: Thank you. Yeah, I'd love to do that trip. You know, when we travel, my wife, she spends a lot of time making reading material for me and my kids when we go on trips.
4: I mean, I love that.
3: Like very extensive,

0: This is Ira Glass of This American Life. Okay, so I got into Lexington, and I'm in a car, and guys driving me to this thing I'm supposed to do, and on the radio, it's just like one great song after another, and I was like, what station is this? WUKY. I was like, you know, most public radio stations don't play any music. When they do, they don't play great music. What a great place. Like, I hope people here understand that this is not a kind of radio station that you have everywhere around the country. 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
3: Welcome back to the Advice Line on How I Built This. I'm Guy Raz, and my guest today is Michelle Wehler, co-founder of Beyond Yoga, and we are taking your calls. And Michelle, you ready for our next call?
4: Absolutely.
3: All right, let's bring our next caller. Welcome to the Advice Line. Please tell us your name, where you're calling from, and just a little bit about your business.
5: Hi, Guy and Michelle. I'm Grace. I'm calling from Nashville, Tennessee. I own Grace Ann Upholstery, which is a custom upholstery workroom that primarily serves interior designers and residential clients. I reupholster all types of furniture, anything from heirloom pieces like your grandmother's antique chair that needs to be recovered to brand new furniture that clients just want fresh fabric on.
3: Thanks for calling in, Grace. I definitely need you because I have this beautiful chair I love and I have to get it reupholstered because my cats love it too. So anyway, I appreciate what you do. Tell me a little bit about the business. When did you start it and what's the story behind it?
5: Yeah. So in early 2020, I was on an art studio tour and walked into an upholsterer's studio. And I had never really thought about upholstery as a craft before, but I was completely fascinated and went down a rabbit hole and went to take classes and to study with upholsterers from the UK. And then in 2021, I decided I was going to start to offer the service to the community in Nashville. And out of my garage, I was immediately blown away by the demand. And so that's how I launched.
3: Wow. Okay. Before we dive in further, what is your question for us?
5: So my question is, when I launched in 2021, I was immediately overwhelmed with the demand and I didn't handle it all so well. I didn't really want to start a business. I was just doing it as like a side hustle, but there was so much demand. And I think I let some people down, didn't communicate great, and wasn't a great launch. But then in the last 5 years, demand has consistently been there. And now that I'm thinking about scaling, I'm thinking back on some of those designers and potential clients that I might have burned in the beginning or let down or fumbled. And I'm wondering if I can hire my staff and improve my systems and really build the business, is there an opportunity for me to go back to those initial clients and will they work with me?
3: Wow. Okay. Michelle, I want to bring you in here, obviously, because I think I'm sure early days of Beyond Yoga, you made tons of mistakes and maybe even burned some relationships that you had to, you know, repair, beg, plead, give you another chance. I don't know. Maybe not. Maybe you were perfect from the beginning.
4: Well, first of all, hi. Very nice to meet you. I'm super into what you do. And I'm just looking at your website. It looks like you make beautiful work. So congratulations on what you're doing. I absolutely think that you can rebuild those relationships. People genuinely respond to people who are being authentic. As long as you own what happened before, and I wouldn't spend too much time on it. Just say, you know, I'm really sorry that we got off on the wrong foot. I wasn't completely ready, but now I am. And tell them why you're ready now and how you can do it. I think a very

0: very important motto is under promise and over deliver.
1: Mm-hmm.
0: And that needs to be like written very large on a wall wherever you are. You also need to have your processes in order, because if you reach out and then don't deliver a second time, then I think you're going to have a problem rebuilding those relationships. But I think most people will be willing to give you a second chance. So I would get your operation really streamlined before you start going back and trying to rebuild. And then I'd have a list of who these people are. And I would just pick them off kind of one by one, but don't reach out to the second one until you've won the first one back.
1: Mm.
0: You know, you want to pick the smallest one first and try and learn, because every time you're going to learn a little more. And then you don't want to like try and potentially mess up on the biggest account, right? You want to start with the small one, learn what worked, what didn't work, and gradually build from there.
1: Yeah, I completely agree. I mean, I think that there's something called a second first impression, right? So, which is what you're asking about. And I don't think it's a matter of like asking somebody to trust you. It's not like saying, hey, please trust me again. I think it's more about showing them what you do. I mean, you can briefly own, you know, what happened, but I keep it very brief. I mean, I think it's more about, hey, you know, we haven't talked in a while. I'd love for you to see the work I'm doing. And, you know, and maybe that would lead to you asking for an opportunity to do a small project first for one of these designers. And I completely agree with Michelle, which is you want to over deliver, you want to over communicate, you want to photograph the work, you want to ask for, you know, and I'm sure you're already working with some designers that would be happy to provide testimonials on your behalf.
2: Yeah, this is super helpful. And I totally agree with what you're saying. I think it's like, I have the demand and I know I can hire, but it's, should I reach out to these designers before I have the staff, or should I get the staff on in place before I reach back out? It's like a chicken and an egg thing, but I totally agree. I need to, you know, update my website to get a better estimate process going, and working on my communication. And I think you're right. Getting all of that in place will just lead to a better experience when I reach back out.
1: Agreed.
0: And I think that there's also a lot of fun to be had with a surprise and delight. And, you know, if you're working with a designer, if you are a rock star, you make them look like a rock star. But if you drop the ball, it makes them look equally bad, right? So anything that you can do to make them seem like an added value to their clients is a win. So if you're making a beautiful upholstered headboard or a couch or a chair, if you have a little bit of remnant fabric that you can turn into a cool throw pillow that you just give as a little extra, that's something that's going to really ingratiate you with that designer. Either they can give it to their client and that's makes them look good, or maybe they use it for something else and it just provides more value.
1: Yeah. Grace, I'm curious just briefly, and this may be revisiting old wounds, I don't know, but is there something that happened specifically, or a story you can tell us about how you feel like you let down a previous client?
2: I think I was really not great with my timelines. Again, I think I told people I could finish things quicker than I actually could. And it was a lot about time management and thinking I could do more than I actually could.
1: But has anything changed since then?
2: So, well, I'm taking less projects. I've realized my capacity. Again, my kids are a little older now. So I'm, you know, my daughter's not a baby anymore that I'm having to run in and take care of. So just realization of my own capacity. And then once I can hire, that will give me more capacity.
1: I think so too. I mean, the minute you know you'll know when you can reapproach them, but you can't take the risk of letting them down again.
2: Mm-hmm. Yeah. And interior designers bring me a ton of business. I mean, that's why I'm so eager to win back the ones that I let down at the beginning.
1: Yeah.
0: And when you're, you know, setting these timelines, you know, I would, first of all, get real methodical about it, like time yourself and really, you know, treat yourself like an assembly line almost. But when you're giving those projections to people, pad it, you know, and pad it by a good amount. I mean, not too much to turn them off completely, but then that's another opportunity to surprise and delight. You call the designer and you've hit that deadline 2 weeks early. You can say, I just wanted to let you know we finished your project early. I'm happy to hold it until you're ready. But if you would like, we can get that delivered now. That's such a tremendous win. And then if you haven't budgeted properly, and you do need a few extra days, you're working towards that 2 weeks early deadline. So you've built in that buffer for yourself. So you're a winner either way.
2: Absolutely. People love getting things earlier than they expected.
1: Yes, they do. Yes, they do. Grace Reff, the company is called Grace Ann Upholstery in Nashville. Good luck. Thanks for calling in.
2: Thank you. Thank you both so much.
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8: I'm Brittany Luce, and this week on It's Been a Minute, we're getting into a question I'm frankly tired of seeing online. Who's gonna be the boys?
9: A lot of people aren't in relationships because they're chasing an image they've created and one that doesn't actually exist. 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
11: Letting go of, you know, self-punishment, self-flagellation, letting go of self-judgment, being able to not hold too tightly onto things and just let stuff move through and past and not taking things or oneself too seriously.
10: That's on Wildcard, and it's been a minute from NPR. After these headlines.

0: Live from NPR News, I'm Dale Willman. The Department of Homeland Security says it will lead the investigation into the shooting Sunday afternoon by ICE officers of a Venezuelan man in Austin, Texas. Details of the incident remain sketchy, but an attorney for 28-year-old Rafael Garces Perez says he's in ICE custody. He is reported to be in stable condition. Austin Mayor Kirk Watson says he wants answers.
1: I'm extremely unhappy. A person being shot on the streets of Austin by someone purporting to be law enforcement, particularly when it's ICE.
0: Anti-ICE protesters gathered for hours after the shooting took place. Ukrainian President Volodymyr Zelensky says he plans to meet with President Trump on the sidelines of the United Nations General Assembly meeting in New York this week. As NPR's Joanna Kakissis in Kyiv reports, the meeting comes as Russia and Ukraine have escalated their attacks on each other.
2: Writing on social media, Zelensky said he spoke with Trump by phone and thanked him for signing a bill that would allow more sanctions on Russia. Zelensky said the meeting in New York could, quote, change a lot. There is diplomatic momentum, he wrote. U.S.-led talks to end Russia's war on Ukraine stalled early this year as the Trump administration focused on the U.S. war on Iran. Zelensky says he expects negotiations to resume next month. But he has also authorized the expansion of long-range strikes on Russia's energy sites in retaliation for daily Russian attacks on Ukrainian cities. Joanna Kakissis, NPR News, Kyiv.
0: Some Republicans have come out on defense of President Trump's decision to deny CNN, MS Now, and Politico access to the White House. But Democrats and journalists, along with a number of legal experts, say the move violates the freedom of the press. NPR's Lydia Kalitri says the ban comes after a week of institutional pushback on Trump's agenda.
3: Wyoming Senator John Barrasso, a Republican, told NBC he doesn't think Trump's ban violates the Constitution. He also says Trump has been treated unfairly by the press during his time in office.
4: The press has an obligation to report fairly, and the president doesn't see it happening that way. Every politician wants fair treatment from the press, as do I, as does the president.
3: Trump's announcement that he was banning the outlets followed a week of setbacks for the president, including an interest rate raise by the Federal Reserve, the Supreme Court stopping his mail-in voting restrictions, and a judge blocking his name being put back on the Kennedy Center. Lydia Kalitri, NPR News, Washington.
0: Stock markets in Asia rose on Monday, led by chip-related shares. Investors are waiting for the meeting this week between President Trump and China's Xi Jinping for any signals on trade ties. Korea's KOSPI rose 1.7%. Taiwan equities were up 1%. This is NPR News. President Trump will meet with New York Mayor Zoran Mandani on Monday at the mayor's official residence. The two are expected to discuss issues affecting the city. Mamdani is a Democratic socialist and is regularly attacked by Republicans. And during the mayor's election campaign, Trump called Mamdani a 100% communist lunatic. 2.6% fewer home projects broke ground in August from the month before. NPR's Stephen Basaha reports on what's behind the slowdown.
5: Why is construction slowing down? Let's count the reasons. Mortgage rates at almost 7% lowers the demand for new homes. High borrowing costs makes it harder to finance home construction. Tariffs are raising material costs, and high diesel prices makes transporting those materials more expensive.
6: It's really a snowball effect.
5: That's Selma Hepp, chief economist at Cotality.
6: It's a lot of things that are really constraining affordability now and making it really difficult for builders to find buyers who can actually afford homes.
5: The National Association of Home Builders also reports builders are the most pessimistic they've been about their industry in a year. Stephen Basaha, NPR News.
0: Texas remains on top in the college football rankings this week, followed by Georgia and Notre Dame. Ole Miss is now in fourth after a 32-24 win over LSU. Ole Miss viewed the game as a grudge match after coach Lane Kiffin left Ole Miss last year for LSU. Defending champion Indiana sits at number 5, followed by Miami, Ohio State, Alabama, and BYU. LSU dropped to number 10 after their weekend loss, and Texas A&M fell to number 23 after being upset by Kentucky. I'm Dale Willman, NPR News.
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9: Hello, hello. I'm Brittany Luce, and you're listening to It's Been a Minute from NPR, a show about what's going on in culture and why it doesn't happen by accident. Today, we're talking about a question I am frankly tired of hearing online and in mixed company. Who's gonna be the boys? Now, if you haven't heard this question, count yourself among the blessed, but maybe you've heard it by another online name. The Sassy Man Apocalypse, the Zesty Agenda, the Bedazzled Jeans PSYOP. All of these are ways to describe what some women are calling a drought of the alleged, quote, real men in the dating pool. The phrase actually goes back to a clip of the rapper Kaya.
10: But if everybody wanna be a girl, who gonna be the boys? I keep saying that.
11: We still got to have some masculine men left out here.
9: She was initially describing gay men, but as the audio resurfaced and went viral on TikTok, women started using it to describe straight men who weren't living up to their standards of manliness.
12: And when it comes to a man, don't come around me with no nose ring, no hoop earring, none of that little dangly cross earring, and definitely don't come around me with no pocketbook. What am I gonna do with you? Is I'm the girl or is you gonna be the boy? Which one?
9: But what does this online search for the missing masculine men say about our society's expectations of men? And how might these expectations be causing problems for all of us? To parse through these questions, I'm here with Shar Jussel, journalist and culture critic. Hi, Shar. Welcome back.
13: Hello. Thanks for having me, Brittany.
9: Great to have you. And George M. Johnson, New York Times bestselling author of All Boys Aren't Blue and the upcoming memoir, And If I Die Before I Wake. Welcome, George.
14: Thank you for having me.
9: Okay, so this phrase, who's going to be the boys? It comes back to, you know, rapper Kaya's living room where she asks, and if everybody want to be a girl, who going to be the boys? The phrasing is new, but the sentiment is not. How have you seen this phrase come up lately, online or in real life? George, let's start with you.
14: It's interesting because we use it like jokingly, I feel, within queer community. Mm-hmm. You know, like, well, who's gonna be the boys if we all go into the Beyonce concert, right? Like, well, who is gonna be the boys, right? But to me, it doesn't come up like as nefariously within our community. Sometimes it does because we do have our issues when we're discussing masculinity and all of those things. So sometimes it definitely comes up and you're just like, okay, everybody relax. Like, for me though, I always go back to like, who defines masculinity? I'm just not 100% sure like what people are actually looking for anymore in men.
9: That's a great question. That is a great question. Shar, I'd love to get your thoughts on this. Where have you seen this phrase pop up, online or in your real life?
13: Yeah, for me, it's been more so online than in my real life. I, much to George's point, when it has been brought up in my real life, which is few and far in between, it's been like colloquially, it's been like a little jokey joke. But as far as like vitriol and anger behind it, it's specifically been reserved for online. Feels like a psyop to me. And I think that it goes hand in hand with the country speed running towards more conservatism. And it's a way to get Black and brown communities in particular engaged in right-wing politic.
9: I'm really glad you brought that out. That feels like it's so in line with so many of the other observations we made on this show about the supposed manufactured gender wars that I feel like are all over real life and online these days. And as you mentioned, George, like among a lot of people in the queer community, this can also be just sort of like a little inside joke, a little ribbing, if you will, in community ribbing. But now this question is being asked of all types of men. Why do you think this phrase has not just escaped containment, but really stuck? What do you think that's about?
14: I'm going to forget the young man's name. I'm not. Jared McCain with the fingernails.
9: Right.
14: Caused a huge controversy for no reason. He just likes to get his nails painted. But he puts like causes on his fingernails, like cancer causes and all kinds of things. And he started getting questioned about his masculinity over his fingernails.
9: Yeah, at the top of this year, ex-NBA player Jason Williams spoke about McCain on a podcast, expressing his own disdain toward the nails. Williams said, quote, boys ain't supposed to do that.
14: So I think it's like sports is starting to kind of integrate in society in a way that it rarely does. Like the shut up and dribble, like they used to tell him, is starting to be like, no, we're not going to shut up and dribble. We're going to actually have a debate about this.
9: I mean, it seems like there's a bunch of phenomena sort of hitting at once. But yeah, I think that, that sports seems to be a place where this is boiling over, because I imagine that it feels like a very tangible and with feeling like they need to lay some claim over a specific sort of arena of life. Yes. But Char, what do you think? What do you think? Why do you think this phrase has kind of escaped containment? Where do you think this is coming from?
13: I think that sports does have something to do with it, but my mind immediately went to the media. I think that because there have been so many expansive conversations within the last decade in particular about men, it's okay to cry. It's okay to seek therapy. It's okay to, you know, talk to your brother and connect in a way that is not so reflective of Gen Xers and boomers. I think that millennial men do things a little differently oftentimes, particularly cisgender heterosexual. Millennial men do things a little bit differently than the boomers and the Gen Xers. And I think that, again, it's splitting hairs. It's about some women are okay with a man crying in front of them, and some simply are not. And it's so nuanced. All of it is informed by individual lived experiences and individual perceptions of masculinity and or what is feminine. Also, there's men that Vic Mensa just had a come to Jesus meeting with Chance the Rapper, in which he got incredibly vulnerable.
9: I saw that. I mean, like unpacking his jealousy over Chance's career and things like that.
15: Sometimes the problems you will have with somebody will be in your own head.
14: For sure.
15: You know what I mean? And like coming into like seeing you in so much success, it grew jealousy in me. There were things I did and things I said at that time that I apologized for.
16: Let me say sorry for someone to stop, because there was something that was on my mind while you was just talking that I've always wanted to apologize for. And I think we talked about it before, but if we didn't, I still need to apologize.
13: And there are people making fun of him for it. With more men having open and honest conversation and being willing to explore dormant parts of themselves and their personalities and their emotions, I think that that's not received well. And we also have to keep in mind that men are oftentimes performing for other men. It's not about necessarily for the women. Like straight men do a lot for the approval, the love, the affection of other men. And so that also folds into this conversation.
14: Definitely.
9: You're listening to It's Been a Minute from NPR. I'm Brittany Luce, here with Char Jussel, journalist and culture critic, and George M. Johnson, New York Times bestselling author of All Boys Aren't Blue. We're talking about a question that has had the internet in a tizzy. Where did all the masculine men go? I wonder though, I mean, what we're talking about is a lot of people using this phrase are women, cishet women who ostensibly want to date men. I think that's why they care so much about who will quote unquote be the boys or whatever. What anxieties about men do you think that this attempts to speak to, even specifically for the women who are using these phrases, like what expectations are being placed on men?
14: I think social media is starting to like shape a worldview that is so manufactured and so curated. Like, I guess it's like when you see those videos of like a man picking up his girl or doing like, cause they curate it so nicely. It's like, oh yeah, that's a real man. And it's like, yeah, you do know that they spent 6 hours recording this, right? Like,
9: Right. Like
14: they spent the day sitting and planning what this would look like for you. So it actually doesn't look like that on their day to day. When they were done recording, he probably went in some other room and watched the game, and she went to the mall somewhere. Like, you understand what I'm saying? And so it's like social media, I think, has had a way of curating like what the perfect man is supposed to look like and what the perfect woman is supposed to look like, and how we jump at the airport and we end up on a beach together, and how we we do this, and I, and when she's sad, I buy her the, and when he's this, I rub his head, and I do this, and I do that. And I think it's curating a space where it's just like, that's not reality though, right? Like, that's not the reality of what a relationship looks like. We've come back like to this conservative idea of like, well, you take out the trash and I wash the dishes and you pay the mortgage, but I pay the light bill and you change the tires and change the oil in the car, but I clean the car. And it's like very like
13: rigid,
14: dumb ideology. Yeah, rigid ideology of like gender roles again.
13: Yeah, as George was speaking, it just, it reminded me, I believe Trevor Noah spoke to this in his book about like the caged bird theory, about how men will seek out women who are the opposite of what they say they want. And it's all about clipping their wings and ownership. And it made me think, as you were speaking, George, like, why can't the red pill men, the disciples of the Andrew Tates and the Kevin Samuels and the trad wives and the pink pilled women, why can't they just find each other and leave us?
17: I've been asking this for 5 years. For 5 years, I've been asking this.
13: Right. And leave the rest of us alone, because it sounds like it's the perfect PB&J sandwich. You have these traditional, rigid, conservative views of what you think masculinity looks like. And oftentimes, as a woman, that finds its way into red pill content. But then on the flip side of that, the men have a very rigid, very narrow way of what their ideal femininity or their ideal woman partner looks like. And that's making, you know, golden grams from scratch and producing 8 children. Why can't you all find each other and leave the rest of us out of the conversation?
14: Exactly.
17: Right. It's, I mean, it's interesting. It sounds like what a lot of people who, I guess, are obsessed with maintaining this kind of rigidity and are obsessed with considering and asking this question, it sounds like some of them are seeking is like to have the safety of the rigidity of the roles, but also the freedom to do what they want to do in some senses. And it sounds like it's tricky to have things both ways.
13: I don't think you can. I think it's binary. You cannot have it both ways. Like, are you going to walk what you walk and talk what you talk? Or are you going to be a bit more expansive? Are you going to be a bit more open to different types of people and different concepts and ideas? I think it's that binary of a choice.
14: Yeah.
17: In what ways do people and institutions reinforce these kinds of beliefs outside of the digital online spaces? Like, Shar, I'd love for you to talk about like how you've seen these show up in women's spaces. Yeah. And George, I'd love for you to talk about how it shows up in spaces that are seen as traditionally or even exclusively male. George, let's start with you.
14: Oh boy.
17: Okay, so you gotta laugh, like, and take a breath.
14: Oh god. Like we can start with Alpha Phi Alpha Fraternity Incorporated.
17: Okay.
14: Which is my fraternity that I've been in for 20 years, and the biggest thing that we were discussing at convention was not affordability. It was not presidency of it was not Republican, it was not this, it was not that. It was literally, how do we find a way to not allow trans people in our organization?
13: Crazy.
17: Wait,
14: in
17: what?
14: The midst of, yes, yeah, in the midst of everything
13: headline
14: going on, we were trying to literally fighting at convention about how to define a biological male. And I think about that from two like a couple of standpoints, where it's like, one, like that's how I know like we've lost the plot, just like as institutions, when we get so caught with the red herring or the, because it's like, this is actually not an issue, right? Like, unless you are just that caught up in your own fear mongering or what, like you, it's really not an issue, right? Mm-hmm. Because what does it mean if a trans man is an organ? What does it actually mean? I just don't understand like what y'all's litmus test of masculinity and manhood is at this point when we're worried about that. Like all of that goes back to some masculine ideology that the institutions, in my opinion, continue to prop up and hold up as the standard.
13: Yeah, I mean, I'm not a part of a Black Greek letter organization, but I would say within sorority culture, my mind also went to some of the like talented 10th or type organizations like a Jack and Jill and the Lynx. And then, of course, the Black church, the very foundation of a lot of Black gendered performance, the Black church, which could be paradoxical because it's a safe haven for so many in different ways, but it's also incredibly harmful in different ways, in ways that a lot of people haven't even began to interrogate or attempted to intellectualize. That's what I think about when I think about like traditional ways in which this conversation comes up. I can think about like Women's Day programs and like the conversation, the overarching conversation for the Women's Day programming was about finding you a husband and what you do to keep that man. But the Men's Day programming is not talking about that on the flip side about finding you a wife and honoring and holding space for the women in your life. And so it's a programming, like I said. It fuels a certain ideology that I think causes more harm than it does help, especially as the world continues to turn. Because we are not living in the same world of, like, you know, 1923.
17: Coming up after the break.
14: A lot of people aren't in relationships because they're chasing an image they've created and one that doesn't actually exist. So when they're picking apart a person, they're picking apart a person based off of something they created in their head.
17: I'm Brittany Luce. You're listening to It's Been a Minute from NPR.
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17: You're listening to It's Been a Minute from NPR. I'm Brittany Luce, here with Shar Josell, journalist and culture critic, and George M. Johnson, New York Times bestselling author of All Boys Aren't Blue. We're talking about what an online search for missing masculine men might say about our society's expectations of men. There's so much here with regard to respectability and feeling the need to show, I don't know, white people, rich people, I don't know, that, you know, we're worthy and that we are enough. And that can go so deep to something as elemental as, I don't know, just like what you choose to wear in the morning, who you choose to sleep with, how you choose to present yourself. It's a limiting role. And also a type of person that I can't imagine you can get very much from as a partner. But I wonder, George, what does it say that these questions suggesting that there are, quote unquote, too many feminine men actually started within the queer community? Like, in what ways do gay men or queer folks kind of put pressure on each other in a more serious way? I know that there's like a joking tone that can be to this, but it seems like it might also be kind of concealing a different kind of policing.
14: Yeah. God, if I say this, they're going to be like, girl.
13: Say it.
14: I feel personally that a lot of people in our community do shrink themselves in the search of trying to find like some masculine ideal that's made up in their head. And so I do think within our community, when we talk about like just like relationships, a lot of people aren't in relationships because they're chasing an image they've created and one that doesn't actually exist.
13: Hmm.
14: So when they're picking apart a person, they're picking apart a person based off of something they created in their head. And I could say, like, years ago, I was probably guilty of it. Like, oh, I think my partner will look like this. And so then when you meet somebody who might be fantastic, you're already like, you, in that, once you start to have some angst, you're picking them apart, but you're picking them apart based off of something you've created in your head.
17: Right.
14: Isn't actually a person, right? It's just like some manifestation of what you had hoped. And so I think that's how it shows up in our community. I remember a time, yeah, many years ago, like, I wouldn't get my face beat, you know, I'm just, you know, just regular face. Now, yeah. I wear a mug, I wear heels, I do what I want. And, but I used to be like, oh, if I wear this outfit, certain people won't find me attractive. Mm. And I used to do that. And I know there are so many people that still do that. They limit themselves, they shrink themselves, because the man that you always wanted, you finally got him, and then his best friend comes in the apartment to visit, and he's like, hey, sis. And now you devastated because this man that you thought was so masculine is getting called sis by his friends.
17: Yeah.
14: There are so many people who literally are like, George, I don't see you as like femme or as feminine. And I always find it so funny because I'm like, well, then what is y'all's measurement? Like, because I do have full pictures in high heels and full pictures in dresses and full pictures in fully beat mugs. So like, it then started to confuse me because I was like, well, if I'm not, then what is, it's like, is it if you live it every single day and you carry like a purse every day and you have to.
17: I mean, that sounds a lot like, that sounds a lot like how dating works between cishet people as well. Char, what does it say to you that women, at least in this case specifically, seem to be the ones doing the gender policing online, at least as far as I can see?
1: Yeah, I think for me, it's all of this stuff folds into social currency. How you perform gender and how you show up is social currency. And people are deathly afraid, which I get it, of losing a modicum of their social currency, because that means something. That oftentimes determines your quality of life, your social currency. That determines your network, your professional network, your personal network. It's how you show up, how you perform your gender. And I think that the more comfortable we get with ourselves as women, as men, as non-binary people, and we define it for ourselves, I think there's such a power in that authenticity. That definitely folds into the larger conversation. It's just about how you show up and if you are convincing enough in your gender performance for people to believe you, believe Ooh. Who you say you are.
14: Yeah.
17: I'm glad that you bring up performance. Gender studies professor Marlon M. Bailey writes extensively about performance labor, the idea that marginalized people have to constantly construct, rehearse, and perform gender identity and realness as a tool for survival. It's how you behave so that you don't get kicked out of the house or outcast from your friend groups. When we see the viral surge of who gonna be the boys or watch Black men come under surveillance for basic mundane choices, how does that relate back to this idea of quote unquote performance labor?
1: For me, I think it's a direct link into, like I just mentioned, that authenticity. I think that for men in particular, since that is the topic, men have a responsibility to define what manhood and masculinity is for themselves. And so I think that, like I said, as it pertains to men, like the men who are getting their manicures, the men who are unafraid to maybe go blonde with their fades, or the men who throw on a kilt or a skirt, like literally the Dennis Rodmans, the Andre 3000s, like, you have to define what manhood and masculinity is for you. Otherwise, you're going to drive yourself crazy because it is a bottomless pit. You don't know who you are within this whole gender conversation or how you want to show up. You're going to be second guessing yourself every time a new TikTok is released every 30 minutes about about this topic.
14: Yeah.
17: And that's not a way to live. What do you think, George?
14: And funny enough, like, there's also another caveat to it where when that statement is made, like, who's going to be the boys, especially when it's coming from like straight women, I think it's not also just about like, I'm looking for a certain type of man as much as it's, I want less competition in the performance of what I'm doing. So if I'm doing my performance and I'm a cis woman and I'm doing my makeup and I'm doing my beat and I'm wearing my heels, and then the person sitting next to me is George with a full mug and a full tight outfit on and a full
13: and
14: heel on.
13: And a nasty shoe.
14: And a nasty shoe. Then it's like, when I make that statement, it's not because I'm attracted to George. It's I have a fear that the person I might be attracted to may also be attracted to George, because now we're doing the same type of quote unquote performance.
17: Which takes away both of your personhood.
14: Which takes away both, but it's a real thing.
13: Yeah.
17: Yeah. I wonder, how do the social pressures on men, particularly Black men, create problems for all of us, for everybody?
13: My mind went to violence. Yeah.
14: But the first thing that came in my head was femicide. Was literally the first word that jumped in my head was femicide.
13: My mind went to violence and massage noir and trans massage noir and men not necessarily being raised in environments that encourage them to really express any other emotion other than anger and rage. And then they don't know where to put that or what to do with it, because that is how a lot of times certain pockets of our community define what masculinity or manhood is like. And as a result, we get domestic violence. As a result, we get harm done to all women, cis and trans women within the Black community. And I think that it is a direct result of how ugly things can get when Black men in particular are over-policed in the ways in which they show up.
17: You know, it's just interesting. So it sounds like what y'all are saying is that the same way that there are many different kinds of ways to be a person, there are many different kinds of ways to express masculinity or be a man.
14: Yes.
17: Who would have thought? Who would have thought? Thank you both so much for this conversation. Shar, George, it's such a pleasure to have you on the show. And I'm so glad we got to talk through this today. I learned so much.
13: Yes. Thank you, Brittany. This was fun.
14: This was fun. Thank you.
17: That was journalist and culture critic Shar Jossel and George M. Johnson, New York Times bestselling author of All Boys Aren't Blue and the upcoming memoir, And If I Die Before I Wake. I'm Brittany Luce, and you've been listening to It's Been a Minute from NPR. Next up is Wild Card, the show where cards control the conversation. Here's host Rachel Martin.
2: Thank you, Brittany. My guest this week is actor and writer Gillian Anderson.
3: Part of what I've been trying to do over the last few years, because I've played so many of those, you know, women who've already figured it out or are the bosses or this, yeah. That, you know, is to do the opposite.
2: Gillian Anderson got famous for playing women who exist at a certain remove. They're cerebral, highly capable, and outwardly dispassionate. Of course, the most famous is Agent Dana Scully of The X-Files. A close second is Margaret Thatcher in The Crown. But a role playing Dr. Jean Milburn in Sex Education convinced Anderson that in her real life, she wanted to encourage women to lean into the most passionate and vulnerable versions of themselves. Her first book about women's desire, Want, was a bestseller. Her follow-up collection is called More. And I am so glad to welcome Gillian Anderson to Wildcard. Hi.
4: Hi. Thank you for having me.
2: Round one, memories. First three cards, Gillian. You pick one, two, or three.
4: Two.
2: Two. As a kid, what did you think adulthood would look like?
4: I remember almost having like a vision of myself as a 30-year-old. And wow. I really wanted to be that 30-year-old when I was older in my teens. I really wanted to be that. And to me, that was a grown-up, a 30-year-old.
2: What was her life like, your imaginary 30-year-old version of you?
4: She had a kid, which is ironic because I had a kid at age 30. Yeah. Mm-hmm.
2: And in your projection of what you were going to be at 30,
4: yeah,
2: it was a
4: single mother, which is madness. And I don't think I then went about making that happen.
2: Right. No.
4: You know what I mean? I don't think that was my modus operandi. But I did have. I remember talking to my therapist at the time. I started therapy when I was 14, and I remember talking to my therapist at 18. About this grown-up. that I aspired to be. And I think part of it was that I felt like a mess at 18.
0: What was the root of it?
4: I think I was angry and confused and lonely and rebellious. You know, I fought everything.
0: There's another question in the deck that didn't come up, but I'm yeah. going to ask it anyway, just
4: go on.
0: To figure out
4: go on.
0: What were the things that you were rejecting as a teenager? Was it just the obvious stuff of just differentiating yourself from your parents? Was it something cultural? Was it just for the hell of it? Was it more intentional?
4: Yeah, there were some dim things transpired in my childhood that I haven't actually talked about publicly, and obviously this isn't the place for it, but there was good reason to be angry and confused. And, you know, I wasn't there yet. I was still not taking care of myself and choosing unhealthy ways of coping. And so it was those choices rather than healthy choices that were exacerbating the feeling of, so I was still caught up in all of that.
0: And so the projection of a 30-year-old, I imagine that person, she's a single mom, but she must be content with something.
4: Yes, yeah. I felt like I had that in my mind. And I also had, there was a photograph that my dad, he was a filmmaker and he used to take a lot of photographs. And there's this picture of me, age 2, that's blown up. Picture of me as a black and white picture that's a close up of my face and my eyes. And there's so much purity and innocence. And I've still got that picture. And for a long time, it kind of represented my potential that I didn't feel like I was reaching. Mm. And so that photograph and the image in my mind of this capable, sane, stable, adult, woman, mother.
0: Yeah.
4: Those two kind of sat there, and then there was this period in the middle that was a bit of a mess as I was trying to get back to what I saw in the black and white photograph. Mm. You know, I was caught, there were so many years where I felt like I was letting her down, letting down the 2-year-old. Mm. That I'd lost my way. But I would actually even say that I didn't necessarily get back on track until I feel like me as a probably 50-something is probably as adult and content as I've ever felt.
0: Yeah.
4: And that's not for lack of trying, but something does shift. And a lot of the shift is letting go of, you know, self-punishment, self-flagellation, letting go of self-judgment, mm-hmm. being able to not hold too tightly onto things and just let stuff move through and past and not taking things or oneself too seriously.
0: Yeah.
4: And all that stuff generally, I have found anyway, comes with time and age and experience.
0: But it's funny to just think about the younger version of you who imagined the 30-year-old. She probably thought the 30-year-old was old. What she should have done was even imagine the 50-year-old version of you. But that was
4: 100%
0: like totally
4: ancient.
0: Like, what? I can't, a 50-year-old? Yeah. I can't project that far.
4: Isn't that like dead?
0: Right.
4: 50 surely is near dead.
0: Coming up, actor and author Gillian Anderson on what she looks forward to when she's older.
4: There is part of me that has always slightly fantasized about being in a home.
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1: 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And today, actor and author Gillian Anderson is playing the game, and it's time for her to draw the next card.
2: Round two, Gillian, round two.
3: Okay, I'm going to start with number two.
2: Number two.
3: Yeah.
2: How are you with authority?
3: Oh, not so good.
2: I sort of thought you were going
3: to say. I am the only authority. No. How am I with authority?
2: Yeah.
3: It depends on the kind of authority. Uh-huh. I'm pretty good at playing roles. I don't know. When was the last time anyone tried to get me to obey a role? I think I'd terrify everybody. So I learned something in the last few years, which is that my grandfather on my mom's side apparently actually ended up in a psych ward because of his inability to deal with the authority of his boss, in that he was a chemist, and there was something about the authority and his relationship to authority, and I don't know what it was, but I've been so fascinated by that. Oh, and I've wondered whether it's actually
2: genetic
3: in my genes.
2: Right. Well, we'll ask your showrunners.
3: Okay. Oh no, I'm pretty good at that stuff.
2: You can take direction. I'm professional.
3: Yeah, I can do that.
2: Okay. Three new cards. One, two, or three?
3: One.
2: One. Does routine make you feel comfortable or trapped?
3: My teen inside me?
2: Nope. Although I like that question too. I love that you just knew that you were like my teen, my inner teen. No. Routine. Does routine make you feel comfortable or trapped? And then we'll talk about your inner teen.
3: I like routine.
2: You do.
3: I'm used to, you know, I did almost a decade on a TV show.
2: Yes.
3: And it's all about routine and showing up when you're meant to show up and you know, hitting your mark and having the lines ready. And so it's almost been brainwashed into me. What had taken a long time to actually learn how to deal with is when there isn't routine. And when I have an empty day, I'm so much more likely to fill it with work, and which is my routine, which is I know how to work. If I am in front of my computer and I get stuff done by a certain point, by the time it's time to make breakfast for my kids or they wake up, then I feel so much calmer and more able to focus because I feel like I've ticked those boxes of things that I need to deal with. And if I don't, I really struggle.
2: But it sounds like for you, even if you don't have a TV show, the routine of that, you will still create structure depending on whatever your work is. You will create a working structure for yourself.
3: Yeah.
2: But I feel like you got to have fun, too. You seem fun.
3: Do have fun.
2: Come on.
3: I do. I have fun. I do.
2: Last one in this round. One, two, or three?
3: Three.
2: When do you feel most like an outsider?
3: Oh, always.
2: Do you? That's your natural setting?
3: Yeah, it is. It is. And I think partly... Partly being an only child, partly being born in America, living in the UK, and my parents, even though I spoke with a British accent from early, you know, like my first speaking was with a British accent, but my parents were American and they were called Yanks. So when I was in the UK, you know, it was... Our family, our extended family, was in the States, and in the summertime we would go to the States and visit them. And so,
2: And there you're the Brits. So you're.
3: Yeah. Yeah. But also, you know, I'm not a good guest. I'm not good in a club. You don't want me to join your
2: club.
3: I'm not a joiner. Yeah, I'm really not.
2: I get that.
3: I feel most comfortable when I'm on the outside. And I'm not judging. But I also like quiet. I like my own space. I focus better when people aren't talking.
2: Do you get cast into those roles then a lot, you know?
3: I'm sure.
2: Yeah.
3: I'm sure it has a lot to

0: Oh, do you have like a projection? You know,
1: I
0: like the version of the 30-year-old? Do you have like 70-year-old Jillian in your head?
1: I do, but she's there is part of me that has always slightly fantasized about being in a home. But what that's about is somebody saying, now it's time to read. Not time to work.
0: Yes.
1: That's not time to work.
0: Right.
1: Now is time to read. Now is when we're going outside.
0: Yeah.
1: Now is this is lunchtime. Because I have a tendency to just
0: There's structure.
1: Yeah. Yes. Because I do have a tendency though, even though I know it's just to work and forget that there's lunchtime, forget that.
0: I feel like there are other ways to achieve enjoyable reading that don't require you to go into a nursing home. But I appreciate that the situation is so severe for you.
1: Exactly.
0: That's the only way
1: that's
0: to make
1: exactly
0: it happen.
1: Right.
0: Like, I cannot wait for my children
1: a person
0: to put
1: of
0: me
1: authority
0: away
1: is, yeah.
0: and tell me that I must read for pleasure.
1: You got it. There's another version of it where I go in on a house somewhere in an exotic place with a bunch of friends and we just get hooked up to opium.
0: I mean, that too. That too. That's
1: there is that version of my future projection, which also sounds really good.
0: You just have like a mainline pump and you just keep
1: yes.
0: it.
1: Yes. Yes.
0: There's not a lot of reading in that one, though. There's
1: no.
0: not going to be a lot of reading in that fantasy. Oh, my God. I'm into it. I want to come find you when you're 80 on the random island with all your opium and unread
1: can
0: books.
1: Can I tell you something?
0: Yes.
1: We can start at 75.
0: We can start at 75.
1: Doesn't have to be.
0: Why? Yeah. Why don't? Why do we have to wait till 80?
1: Actually,
0: that's too long.
1: What are you doing
0: what are
1: next
0: you doing
1: week?
0: Next week? There's no time like the present. Life is short.
2: If you're just tuning in, this is Wildcard from NPR, the show where cards control the conversation. I'm Rachel Martin, and my guest today is actor and author Gillian Anderson. And it's time for Gillian to pick the next card.
0: One, two, or three?
1: Two.
0: How often do you think about death?
1: Oh, a lot.
0: Do you?
1: You know, inshallah, I am a couple decades away from it, but there have been times in the last few years where I've wondered actually whether I'm quite close to it. You know, it's health things or people around me really struggling with health stuff. And it, you know, you think about it more and more and more and more the older you get, obviously.
0: Mm-hmm.
1: You know, I feel very, very present and connected to the people that matter most to me, and you know, I'm enjoying the different areas of work that I manifest. And then there are times when I feel loss and grief and melancholy around the distance between those first moments and today. Mm-hmm. And then, you know, and so I also find that I go through stages where I either embrace that stuff and I lean into it more either through literature or talking out loud about it or where I don't want to feel any of it at all because it just feels so sad. So it is definitely more in my frontal cortex than it ever has been before.
0: But does it have a utility for you? Does it, or is it an unproductive preoccupation?
1: Oh, no, I think that the utility is gratitude.
0: Yeah. Yeah.
1: You know, and, for anything and everything. No matter what, even the pain and the loss and, you know, everything. And I think one of the most, you know, and people talk about it more today than I think they ever have because of things like podcasts and self-help stuff and self, you know, oodles of books about self-care and et cetera. But, you know, gratitude lists are really

0: really helpful and important and can be life-changing because they're perspective-changing.
1: Mm-hmm. Do you keep something like that on a...
0: Not a physical thing, mm-hmm. but in a mental thing.
1: Yeah.
0: Yeah.
1: Same. Last one. One, two, or three?
0: It's going to have to be three, I think.
1: Three. Mm-hmm. What's an experience you wish you could give every person?
0: I wish that I could give every person a day where they feel completely comfortable in themselves, in their bodies, in their skin, in their position in life, in their family structure, in their work structure, in their relationship, in their everything, where everything, the relationship with their kids, where they feel completely confident, at peace, comfortable, not in fear, safe, and
1: have you
0: just for a day to know what that feels like?
1: Have you had that day?
0: I feel like that's you know, that is the greatest privilege.
1: Mm-hmm.
0: You know, mm-hmm. anyone who experiences that is, it feels like it's for the privileged. It's, you know what I mean? It's the rarest thing.
1: Yeah.
0: And there is so much disparity and so much fear and so much, so much that's wrong with our systems
1: mm-hmm.
0: that don't work for the individuals, and a sense of powerlessness and confusion and rage about, this is not how it's supposed to be. This is not how society is supposed to be and take care of itself. This is not what my relationship with my kids is supposed to be like. This is not what my work, this is not what my life is meant to be, you know. And it very often, I think it feels like it seems like it's only getting, you know, more complex and more enmeshed and more like we're moving backwards, and more like it's so many more people are struggling and trying to make ends meet, and you know, and so, you know, how can you even begin to have a sense of self-care or peace of mind or
1: to feel whole and enough?
0: Yeah.
1: That's a nice wish. Julian Anderson, we end the show the same way every time. It requires a trip in our memory time machine. In the memory time machine, you get to revisit one moment from your past. It's not a moment you want to change anything about. It's just a moment that you'd like to linger in a little longer. What moment do you choose?
0: The first thing I went to was my brother, who passed at age 30. He came to visit me at one point on a couple of occasions, but when I was living in Los Angeles and for a few days. And I don't have many memories about those days that we were together, but I would want to revisit them so that I could be more present with him and just experience him at that time before he got sick.
1: How old were you?
0: He was diagnosed at 27, so it was before that, and he was 13 years younger than me. So I was in the middle of shooting X-Files, and I only really remember him in the house and us on a couple car rides and stuff. And I just, I know he would have been there for a few days, and I wish I had more of that memory.
1: Yeah. There. Gillian Anderson, it has been such a pleasure to talk with you. Her new book is called More. Thank you so much.
0: Thank you so much. That was so much fun.
2: If you like that conversation with Gillian Anderson, you can watch a much longer version of it on our YouTube page. Just search for @NPRWildcard on YouTube. And that's it for this week's Wildcard from NPR. I'm Rachel Martin. We'll shuffle the deck and be back next week. Same time, same place. You've been listening to the It's Been a Minute and Wildcard Radio Hour from NPR. Thanks for listening.
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0: Weidinger is no less concerned for food safety.
1: I told my wife to stop buying lettuce from the store. You know, I was like, hey, we need to make sure that we're growing lettuce this fall because I don't want to buy any store-bought lettuce until this whole thing dies down.
0: Weidinger runs a family seed business and is director of the National Gardening Association, a group that surveys home gardeners. He says he's shaped in part by a mistrust of large agricultural operations, especially when it comes to handling manure as fertilizer. That isn't an issue in his fenced garden.
1: I know what I'm fertilizing with. I know where the seeds came from.
0: He says he feels safe picking and eating leafy greens, even without washing.
1: If it's coming in from my backyard and, like, you know, for example, lettuce, I don't want to get it wet. You know how hard it is to dry lettuce after you get it wet.
0: So what should consumers do? James Rogers at Consumer Reports says to wash everything, just with water, no matter where the produce comes from. Yuki Noguchi, NPR News.
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15: And I'm Michelle Martin. Today is Yom Kippur, the holiest day of the Jewish year, the Day of Atonement. Across the U.S., communities and families are coming together to fast, pray, reflect, and celebrate. Or they're not. There are divisions over Israel and Gaza. Dina Prechep reports.
16: Adam has fond memories of Yom Kippur growing up. The salmon and noodle kugels after the fast, even sitting through the long services.
17: There's something really beautiful about sitting in a room full of people who are all speaking the same prayer, saying the same blessings.
16: But now,
17: we are talking about atoning for our sins, and I just think, I can't do this with people who are still silent about a genocide being carried out in our name.
16: He's talking about accusations that Israel has committed genocide against Palestinians in Gaza, a charge Israel strongly denies. Adam asked that NPR only use his first name because of the potential impact on his family of speaking critically about Israeli actions. He's been organizing with Jewish anti-Zionists who oppose the concept of a Jewish state and has felt the divides within the Jewish community and at home.
17: I think my mom is maybe, you know, the most important person in my life. And that closeness, to have it be interrupted by something that to me feels so obvious. Why can't we just agree? And if we can't agree, why can't we just talk about it?
18: This has been the first issue probably ever that we aren't comfortable talking about.
16: Lori is Adam's mom. Like Adam, she asked that NPR just use her first name. While Lurie has significant criticisms of the

0: This is NPR News.
1: Good morning, I'm Pete Ross at the BBC. The United Nations says that climate change poses one of the biggest threats to the preservation of global heritage. UNESCO, the UN agency responsible for World Heritage Sites, warns events like forest fires and droughts are causing severe harm to the world's cultural traditions. The BBC's Abiona Boya.
2: The United Nations Scientific, Educational and Cultural Organization, they identify this as intangible heritage. So they've currently identified 733 different bits of cultural heritage that are at risk.
1: In the marshlands of southern Iraq, severe droughts have devastated water buffalo herds and fish populations. Local climate activist Muntadhar Abdul Al says this puts centuries-old livelihoods at risk.
3: If the marsh disappears, the fishermen, they start to immigrate. And the marshes, it will become desert. And all of the marsh Arabs move to the northern city. And we lost all our economy and we lost so many people. They are indigenous people.
1: Climate change is also having an impact on the way of life in Greenland. Rising temperatures are causing ice highways to disappear. The seasonal roads are vital for communities on the world's largest island, where roughly 80% of the land is covered in ice. They provide an important link to nature, says resident and environmental campaigner Mayan Took.
4: We are losing the ice. We are losing a part of ourselves and our connections to our ancestors and the principle that they lived after. We would not be able to go about the nature as we used to, and we see nature as a comfort.
1: I'm Pete Ross at the BBC in London.
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0: Jack Norworth and Albert Von Tiltzer wrote Take Me Out to the Ball Game in 1908. It had a long and happy life, first in vaudeville halls, a 1927 film of the same name, and this record. Baseball greats Phil Rizzuto, Roy Campanella, Ralph Branca, and Tommy Heinrich recorded the tune in 1952. The song's as popular today as ever before. You can hear it during the seventh inning stretch of the nearly 2,500 Major League Baseball games per year, as well as every minor league game. That's a whole lot of Cracker Jack.

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1: I'm Nina Totenberg, and I cover the Supreme Court for NPR. This is unlike any other time I've covered the Supreme Court. We have a president right now who's claiming unprecedented executive power, and a court dominated by conservative justices who are strong supporters of presidential authority. 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The challenge of covering the Supreme Court is the sheer complexity of the beat. 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
4: I'm Nina Totenberg, and I cover the Supreme Court for NPR. This is unlike any other time I've covered the Supreme Court. We have a president right now who's claiming unprecedented executive power, and a court dominated by conservative justices who are strong supporters of presidential authority. 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The challenge of covering the Supreme Court is the sheer complexity of the beat. I do get letters from listeners saying that they really have come to understand what the issues at the Supreme Court are because of my reporting. And that's why I got into this business decades ago. 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
5: From NPR News, this is All Things Considered. I'm Juana Summers.
0: And I'm Scott Detrow. When I was in sixth grade, I dubbed Weird Al Yankovic's entire album, Bad Hair Day, yes, the one with Amish Paradise, off my friend's cassette tape. And when Weird Al recently visited NPR, I felt the obligation to admit this small act of middle school piracy to him.
6: You know, it's not about the money. I'm going to have to report you to the FBI.
0: Okay, that's fair. That's fair.
6: Okay, let's get tiny.
0: Three decades later, Weird Al is still at it and has new generations of fans. At his Tiny Desk concert recently, there were people of all ages, people in their mid-60s, kids who could have been their grandchildren. Afterward, Weird Al sat down to take my questions. Is it fair to say that, like, doing a radio interview is kind of getting back to your roots? Like, there was a point where you were architecture student Al Yankovic, and then you started hosting a college radio show, and everything changed?
6: Yeah, it wasn't like a talk show, though. It was sort of like I was a surrogate Dr. Demento, because he was my hero, and he's the guy that encouraged me to do funny songs in the first place. So I would play the pop music of the day, or whatever I was required to by the playlist, but then I would, like, sneak in some Tom Lehrer or some Spike Jones or something to make it a little bit more demented.
7: eBay, tell me why I need another pair.
0: You were playing the accordion for a while, but what was the moment when it first occurred to you to rewrite a popular song?
6: Oh gosh, I mean, you know, it wasn't anything that was predetermined or predestined. I think, like every 8-year-old kid in the universe, I was like making fun of the songs on the radio and changing the words to make my friends laugh. And it's just one of those silly things that I never grew out of.
0: There was a career there.
6: Yeah.
0: Was there a moment when we were like, I got it. This is something I'm actually really good at.
6: I think it was about a month ago. Finally clicked in.

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1: Hey, I'm Rick Steves. 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
0: 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It's All Things Considered from NPR News. I'm Juana Summers.
3: And I'm Scott Detrow. Coming up, we remember Chad Gilbert, the founding guitarist of the pop-punk band Newfound Glory.
0: He died yesterday after battling cancer for years.
4: I would go to the studio, record guitar tracks, go to my hospital appointment, get a heart scan, and then back to the studio.
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5: Live from NPR News in Culver City, California, I'm Duane Brown. More than 20 world leaders, mostly from Europe, are calling for stronger oversight of artificial intelligence as the United Nations General Assembly gathers in New York City. NPR's John Ruwitch has more.
6: In an online statement, leaders say AI could improve lives, advance science, and strengthen economies, but it also poses serious risks to safety and security if it isn't appropriately managed. To realize its potential, the group says governments and society must act now. The leaders call for companies to agree to mandatory pre-deployment testing of AI models and independent evaluation. Governments, meanwhile, should coordinate common standards and share reporting of safety incidents. Among the signatories were leaders of Canada, Australia, Germany, and the UAE. President Trump has rejected calls for guardrails, saying the U.S. must retain its competitive edge in AI. John Ruwitch, NPR News.
5: Well, NPR has obtained Health Secretary Robert F. Kennedy Jr.'s annual financial disclosure. It shows that he received two lucrative book advances and some substantial gifts. NPR's Sydney Lupkin has the story.
7: Secretary Kennedy disclosed in his annual financial filing that he received a pair of book advances in the last year from Skyhorse Publishing. Each is worth $2 million. One book is called Unsettled Science. The title is a twist on the term settled science, often used to describe the evidence for vaccine safety. Kennedy also reported receiving gifts worth more than $250,000 from celebrity security advisor Gavin De Becker. The gifts included flights to Fiji and Greece and use of a vacation home. The Department of Health and Human Services did not respond to NPR's detailed list of questions about the disclosure, but in a statement said Kennedy complies with all laws, regulations, and requirements. Sydney Lupkin, NPR News.
5: Stocks finished higher across the board on Wall Street. This is NPR. There's a growing silence that's rattling researchers in an era when people seem to be spending more time in front of a screen than in front of each other. NPR's Amy Held reports.
8: We are at a loss for words. An analysis of daily audio recordings over 14 years, starting in 2005, finds people spoke 338 fewer words each day on average, a 28% drop in all. The researchers who published their findings in Perspectives on Psychological Science say the word drop is wearing away at social connection. And more, says Mary Ellen McDonald, author of More Than Words, How Talking Sharpens the Mind and Shapes Our World.
9: Talking focuses our attention, improves long-term planning, helps to regulate our emotions.
8: She says AI communication and companions aren't helping,
9: giving us even less reasons to converse.
8: The researchers say even a brief chat with a neighbor or a stranger can make up for the word decline. Amy Held, NPR News.
5: Airline flights are disrupted across the Northeast today due to a cascade of technical problems at a regional air traffic control center in Philadelphia. Hundreds of flights have been canceled as foreign leaders fly into New York today for the UN General Assembly. The FAA issued ground stops at several major airports earlier after a backup fiber optic line was accidentally severed by construction crews who were working on a rail line in Jersey. This is NPR.
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1: My name is Tom Dreisbach, and I'm a correspondent on NPR's investigations team. We really tried to investigate where we think we can break new ground and make a difference. Health scams involving COVID, abuse in ICE detention centers, even sexual harassment by government officials. A lot of what we do is just good old-fashioned shoe leather reporting. We go to the place where news is happening, we document what we see, and then, depending on what we found, we'll dig even deeper to find the stories that no one else is covering. We're totally independent, and so we work for the people. 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We can't do it for you without you. 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
4: At this point, we've probably all been part of a heated dinner conversation about AI. Rana Al-Kalyoubi has them almost nightly at home. She's an AI scientist and investor who hosts the podcast Pioneers of AI. So she spends plenty of time with folks who are enthusiastic about AI. But her own daughter is an AI skeptic, as are most people under 30. Recent survey data from the Pew Research Center found 55% of young people are more concerned than excited about the tech. Al-Kalyoubi's teenage son, on the other hand, is an AI super user, which makes for some pretty interesting conversations at home.
6: Adam, my son, is 17, and he is what we would call AI native. So he literally has a team of AI agents working on his behalf 24/7, doing all sorts of stuff like compiling study notes for him, analyzing his squash matches, and giving him feedback. Jenna, my daughter, who is 23, she sits on the opposite side of the spectrum. For her, she like really puts a lot of value on her own thinking and her own writing, and she doesn't really want to outsource any of that to AI.
4: So your daughter, Jenna, she just graduated from college, and she's very against using AI for writing specifically. Here's a clip of what she told you.
7: That ability to communicate with other people and to form one's own thoughts is really hindered when you go immediately to AI to answer a question or to write an essay. It's about your ability, I think, in the long run, to really think critically by yourself and put those thoughts and be able to do something really important.
4: Good point. She kind of chastises you when you use AI for writing.
6: Yeah, she does. She does, because she's right in that it's not just about the writing. Like, the thinking process is very messy, right? And so if you're just going to AI right away, you're not going through that process of crystallizing your ideas.
4: Most parents of kids that may be sort of navigating these issues may not be as steeped in the AI world as you. So what advice would you give to parents kind of thinking about, is my kid using AI too much or too little?
6: Yeah, I think my advice is to open the floor for conversation and for debate, and also like play. Like, we play with questions, we play with tools. Like, Adam will show us stuff, I'll show my kids stuff. Like, have agency in how we shape it. And that's kind of the message I send to my kids. I'm like, you get to shape this, you guys. So let's talk about it.
4: What have you learned from sort of navigating this family dynamic about kind of, you know, as a society, how we can sort of approach the AI skeptics and the AI enthusiasts and kind of reconcile these tensions?
6: I think having these like sometimes polarized debates is exactly what we need to be having more broadly, right? I often find myself in spaces where I'm just with technologists, or just with investors or founders who are all in on AI, right? But these multi-stakeholder, multi-perspective conversations are so key, and I wish we could have more of those in society today.
4: That's AI scientist and investor Rana Al-Kalyoubi. She hosts the podcast Pioneers of AI. Emma Condon and Erica Soderstrom produced this episode. I'm Megan McCarty-Carino, and that's Marketplace Tech. This is APM.
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5: Air traffic controllers will now be using AI to help them manage flight paths.
6: The FAA begins rolling out the new software today in the Washington, D.C. region.
5: We'll get the latest and ask what it means for passenger safety.
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6: And I'm Juana Summers. Evanston, Illinois is the first U.S. city to approve payments to its black residents as part of a reparations program.
5: The Trump administration, which has prioritized fighting diversity efforts, is trying to halt the program.
7: What's happening in Evanston is the most important civil rights story today that no one's heard of.
6: And

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0: 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I'm Scott Detrow.
9: And I'm Juana Summers. Beloved NPR colleague and friend Rose Friedman has died. As an editor and reporter, she played a key part in shaping NPR's arts and culture coverage. For more than a decade, she worked on a variety of pieces about new books, author interviews, even the culinary adventure of cooking chicken in a pig's bladder. Rose died Thursday at home in New York City of cancer. She was 38 years old. Elizabeth Brett Blair has this appreciation.
10: Rose Friedman was many things, a books person, a major foodie, a union shop steward. She was in her early 20s when she got a job as an editorial assistant for NPR Books. Pretty soon, she knew the publishing industry inside out and seemed to have read everything.
11: She was voracious.
10: One of the people she worked with on reviews and features was novelist Meg Wolitzer.
11: I thought of Rose as this expert almost immediately in terms of her taste and knowledge in and about books. And I feel that it was something that she'd had her whole reading life.
10: Beginning in 2013, Rose and a small team spent weeks putting together NPR's annual Books Concierge, an app that would go on to be called Books We Love. Rose and a few others would whittle down hundreds of books nominated by NPR staff and critics into a kind of robust reading guide. Here's Rose explaining how the app works to NPR's David Folkenflik in 2021.
12: So I clicked on eye-opening reads, and then I added nonfiction. And then just for fun, I hit Tales from Around the World, and it gave me a list of about 15 books.
13: Any I might like?
12: So the one I thought you'd get a kick out of is called A Most Remarkable Creature, The Hidden Life and Epic Journey of the World's Smartest Birds of Prey.
10: Even as a young staffer in the newsroom, Rose was like an old-school journalist, endlessly curious but highly skeptical. She strived for clarity, context, and emotion, also humor. Rose Friedman loved talking about food. In 2020, she interviewed Chef Bill Buford.
12: I swung by his building, and he handed over some ingredients he said I'd need, including the chicken, some wine, and what looked like a deflated football loosely wrapped in plastic. He wouldn't tell me where he got it, and it smelled... Well, it smelled. But it was part of Buford's plan.
13: You prepare your bird in the normal way you would for roasting.
10: Rose Friedman grew up in Newton, Massachusetts. She studied labor history at McAllister College in St. Paul, Minnesota. Rose brought her passion for labor issues to NPR, acting as a shop steward for SAG-AFTRA, the union that represents the company's editorial workers. She was especially proud of her work convincing NPR to increase its paid parental leave policy. Rose Friedman is survived by her partner, Andrew Anastasi, and their two daughters, her parents, Carolyn and Jerry Friedman, her sisters, Sophie and Nina, and numerous admiring friends and colleagues. Elizabeth Blair, NPR News.
14: Legendary singer-songwriter Neil Young just released his 50th studio album. It is called Second Song, and it's the third album he has put out with his latest backing band, the Chrome Hearts. NPR's Kira Joaquim sat down with Young to talk about his latest release and what it means to still be making music after six decades.
15: Through the smoky leaves of time.
16: Few artists out there have been as prolific as Neil Young. Over the past six decades, Young has released countless records, experimented with genre and instrumentation, and created one of the most enduring catalogs in American music. He's been able to do that, he says, by not looking backwards.
17: When I get an album of songs done, then I have to forget about those and forget everything that I was thinking and forget everything that was in it and open up the space for what is coming next.
16: But on Second Song, Young seems to be opening up a space for what's next by considering his past. The record includes five new tracks. They're sprawling and personal, and Young is reflecting on the person he once was.

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0: My name is Danielle Kurtzleben, and I am a White House correspondent at NPR. I've covered a lot of elections. I have talked to countless voters. All of those conversations have very much given me a grounding in what is important to everyday Americans. Trump and his administration and his allies are flooding the zone very effectively right now. I try to find the things that other people have not noticed, stories that are maybe undercovered or nuances of stories that are undercovered, the way that a certain policy is being implemented, the way a policy affects someone. I really like to say things plainly and try to get around not just jargon, but sort of the Washington and power way of looking at things. If a politician is lying or is talking around something, I just want to give it to them straight. 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
2: From NPR News, this is All Things Considered. I'm Juana Summers.
3: And I'm Scott Detrow. When I was in sixth grade, I dubbed Weird Al Yankovic's entire album, Bad Hair Day, yes, the one with Amish Paradise, off my friend's cassette tape. And when Weird Al recently visited NPR, I felt the obligation to admit this small act of middle school piracy to him.
4: You know, it's not about the money. I'm going to have to report you to the FBI.
3: Okay, that's fair. That's fair.
4: Okay, let's get tiny.
3: Three decades later, Weird Al is still at it and has new generations of fans. At his Tiny Desk concert recently, there were people of all ages, people in their mid-60s, kids who could have been their grandchildren. Afterward, Weird Al sat down to take my questions. Is it fair to say that, like, doing a radio interview is kind of getting back to your roots? Like, there was a point where you were architecture student Al Yankovic, and then you started hosting a college radio show and everything changed?
4: Yeah, it wasn't like a talk show, though. It was sort of like I was a surrogate Dr. Demento, because he was my hero, and he was the guy that encouraged me to do funny songs in the first place. So I would play the pop music of the day or whatever I was required to by the playlist, but then I would, like, sneak in some Tom Lehrer or some Spike Jones or something to make it a little bit more demented.
5: eBay, tell me why I need another pair.
3: You were playing the accordion for a while, but what was the moment when it first occurred to you to rewrite a popular song?
4: Oh gosh, I mean, you know, it wasn't anything that was predetermined or predestined. I think, like every 8-year-old kid in the universe, I was like making fun of the songs on the radio and changing the words to make my friends laugh. And it's just one of those silly things that I never grew out of.
3: There was a career there.
4: Yeah.
3: Was there a moment when we were like, I got it. This is something I'm actually really good at.
4: I think it was about a month ago. Finally clicked it.

0: Does it get harder to stay weird as the years go on?
1: Well, you know, that's an interesting thing because I think the whole Weird Al thing has become kind of ironic because people are saying he's the most normal guy in Hollywood. So it was a nickname that I got in college, and it kind of stuck, and it kind of was descriptive of the music I was putting out and my personality at times. But, you know, I don't feel a pressure to be weird or to be on all the time. I think people realize that, like, when I'm out and about in public or, you know, shopping for groceries, I'm not going to be bouncing off the walls.
0: Just regular out there.
1: Yeah.
0: Will you ever retire?
1: I probably won't be my idea, if that's the case. I mean, I don't feel any real reason to retire. I mean, I'm never going to do a farewell tour. You'll never know when the last tour is. It could be this one.
2: A lot of people do 7 or 8 farewell
1: yeah,
2: tours.
1: I don't want to be that person.
2: Lucrative.
1: Yeah, yeah.
0: Well, Al Yankovic, thank you for playing the Tiny Desk, and thank you for talking All Things Considered.
1: My pleasure.
3: I was the new Olivier. I thought I'd be the toast of Sundance. Maybe can.
4: This is NPR News. 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